0: Excuse me, Miss Hartle?
1: Oh, hello, Connie. Come in.
0: You wanted to see me?
1: Yes, have a seat, dear. I need to talk to you about your graduation plans.
0: Oh, yeah. I can hardly wait. One more semester and I'm out of here.
1: Well, not quite.
0: Not quite? What do you mean, not quite?
1: Well, that's what I need to talk to you about, dear. You see, according to your records, by the end of this semester, you'll have completed all of your requirements for graduation, except one.
0: What? What one?
1: A government class. Political theory, too.
0: Oh, great. It would have to be government. Well, I guess I better sign up for it, huh?
1: Therein lies the problem.
0: I knew it. There's always a problem.
1: Oh, well, unfortunately, yes. That class won't meet until next semester.
0: Next semester? You mean the one after this one?
1: Yes.
0: But that means I'll have to wait another half a year to graduate.
1: I know. I'm sorry, Connie.
0: I don't believe this.
1: Well, now, before you give up all hope, there may be a solution. You know that the mayoral election is coming up.
0: Yeah, so?
1: So, I've talked it over with the principal, and because you've been such a good student, we're giving you the option of earning your government class credit by volunteering to work on one of the candidates' campaigns.
0: Working on a campaign?
1: That's correct. You'd have to see it through the election, then write a report about your experiences. You'll be graded on the report, and that will fulfill your requirement.
0: Meaning I'll graduate at the end of the semester like I planned?
1: As long as you pass your other classes. So what do you say?
0: I say okay. Just one question, though.
1: What?
0: About the election?
1: Yes.
0: Who's running?
2: That's right, Odyssey. It's me, your old friend, Bart Rathbun. I'm back, and I'm running for mayor again. And this time, things are
3: different.
0: Oh, hi, Connie. Oh, is that about the mayoral election? I want to hear this.
2: Kinder Odyssey. The kinder Odyssey that only my kind guy can bring about. Kinder. So, if you want kindness, think Rathbun. And if you want great deals, think the Electric Palace official campaign headquarters for Rathbun for mayor. And the kinder business that a kinder Odyssey kinda needs. Cihabla Espinoli. Paoli. Cihabla Espinoli. You know what I mean, friends.
4: That was the scene at the Electric Palace earlier today as Bart Rathbun announced his second official bid to become mayor of Odyssey. Margaret Fay, who announced her candidacy 3 days ago, greeted the news in typical political fashion in an impromptu speech from the steps of City Hall.
5: I congratulate Mr. Rathbun on his courage in running again, especially considering his, shall we say, somewhat checkered past. His candidacy is typical of the thinking that has crippled this town politically and made local government a laughingstock during the last several years. It's also further evidence that Odyssey needs fresh leadership, not the same old business-as-usual men we've been getting.
4: Both candidates say they will be spending the next few weeks raising funds and making speeches.
3: Oh, boy, other well, news. Here we go again.
0: Yeah, you don't sound too happy about it, though.
3: Well, let's just say I think the pickings are mighty slim in the mayoral department this time around.
0: Why do you say that? I mean, it's pretty obvious why you can't support Bart, but what's the matter with Margaret?
3: Well, based on my conversations with her, I think she has ideas and opinions that if she were elected mayor, might become policies I really can't support.
0: Oh.
3: Well, is that a problem?
0: No. Just wish you'd mentioned it earlier, that's all.
3: Oh, why?
0: Because I just volunteered to work on Margaret Fay's campaign, that's why.
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3: Volunteered to work on Margaret Fay's campaign?
0: Yeah, just before I came here.
3: What? Connie, what prompted you to do that?
0: Graduation. I need a government class to graduate this semester. Political theory, too. It's not offered until next semester. This was the quickest way for me to get it.
3: But why Margaret's campaign?
0: Well, I couldn't work on Bart's.
3: Well, I guess you didn't have much of a choice.
0: I know you and Margaret didn't work out as a couple, but she seems like a decent person and everything.
3: Oh, of course she is. She just, well, she has different views on things, that's all. You need to be careful.
0: Careful?
3: Discerning. You know, just cautious about what you hear.
0: Hey, aren't I always? Don't answer that. Listen, I have to go to a short meeting at Margaret's campaign headquarters, but I wanted to go to the bank first. Do you have my paycheck ready?
3: Oh, sure, right here.
0: Thanks. Oh, wait, this is Eugene's.
3: It is? Oh, good grief. I must have grabbed the wrong envelope. Here, let me have it, Connie.
0: Well, I can give it to Eugene.
3: Oh, no, just give it to me.
0: All right.
3: Okay, thanks. Yours is up in the office. I'll just go and get it.
0: Yeah. That was odd.
17: Mr. Rathbone, surely you jest.
18: Surely I don't.
17: You seriously want me to work on your campaign for mayor?
18: Surely. This can help us get all computerized and stuff. Come on, what do you say?
17: I'm incredulous.
18: Is that a yes?
17: After all your dubious scheming and nefarious plotting to the detriment, if not outright damage, of the town of Odyssey and its denizens, how can you realistically expect that I would even consider, much less grant, your request for my ministrations and assistance in your bid to attain office?
18: Is that a yes?
17: In a word, no. No. 1,000 times no.
18: I get it. You just want to think about it for a while. Well, fine, fine. Just give me your answer tomorrow.
17: I give up.
18: Now listen, you too, Connie. If I am going to pull this one out, I'm going to need all my friends.
0: Friends, Bart?
18: Oh, I know we've had our differences in the past, but it's time to put all that behind us. Let bygoners be bygoners. Bury the hatchet.
0: And we know who has the hatchet and where he'd like to bury it.
18: So, can I count on your support, Connie?
0: Sorry, Mr. Rathbone, I'm already spoken for.
18: What do you mean?
0: I volunteered to work on Margaret Fay's campaign.
18: What?
17: Really?
0: Yes, Eugene, really.
17: You surprise me, Miss Kendall. Are you certain you want to do this?
0: I'm certain it'll get me my government credit so I can graduate.
17: Ah, then there is an ulterior motive.
0: So what's that supposed to mean?
17: Simply that campaigning is hardly your coup de maître.
0: Well, maybe it's becoming my coup de... whatever.
17: Maître. And you, involved in the political realm? You hardly strike me as the type.
0: Would you like me to strike you, Eugene? Because
3: Connie.
0: I'm...
18: Whitaker! It's about time you showed up. Did you know Connie is going to work on that Margaret Parsons campaign?
3: Yeah, she explained it all to me.
18: Well, you're going to let her do it?
3: Let her? Well, it's her choice, Bart.
18: But you've got to stop her. You know how mindless high schoolers are. There is no telling what kind of awful things that woman will put into her head.
0: What?
17: Regretfully, I must concur with Mr. Rathbone, although I would hesitate to use his precise syntax.
3: Meaning?
17: Meaning I don't believe Ms. Kendall to be mindless, but I do believe she is impressionable.
18: The point is, Connie will do what you say. So, just tell her no.
0: Will you all stop talking about me like I'm not here? I've already volunteered to work with Margaret, and that's that.
3: Connie's right. She's a senior in high school now. She's made her decision. End of story. Oh, here's your check, Connie.
0: Thank you, Whit.
3: And yours too, Eugene.
17: Oh, thank you.
3: Excuse me, folks.
17: I apologize, Miss Kendall. Perhaps I overstepped my bounds. It won't happen again.
0: Thank you, Eugene.
17: You're throwing away your paycheck stub?
0: Yeah, I always do.
17: Well, you really should keep them, you know. They're important financial statements.
0: There you go again!
16: again!
17: I'm merely pointing out...
16: I know what you're doing. You're telling me how to live my life. And right after you said it wouldn't happen again...
17: Miss Kendall...
16: I don't want to hear it, you!
18: Boy, you really put your foot in it that time. Is she always that snippy?
17: You have no idea.
3: Oh, Bart, you still here?
18: Absolutely. Listen, I gotta talk to you, Whit.
3: Whit? You only call me that when you want something, so what is it this time?
18: Whit, I want Iz to endorse me.
3: What?
18: Please. I mean, you got it. Do you realize what's at stake here?
3: The office of mayor?
18: Oh, more. Much more. That Margaret person has threatened to break up the old boys' network.
3: The what?
18: You know, the group that has controlled this town for years.
3: Oh, Bart, stop talking nonsense. There's no old boys' network in Odyssey.
18: Sure there is. You and Riley are part of it.
3: That's ridiculous. Bart, you can't in all seriousness expect me to come out in support of you after all the terrible things you've done.
18: Why does everybody keep saying that? Besides, I paid my debit to society. Come on, Whittaker, what do you say?
3: I say no. I'm sorry, Bart, I don't endorse political candidates. Now, if the people of Odyssey believe you have the best ideas, you'll win. So just make sure you come up with the best ideas. Now, if you'll excuse me.
18: Ideas. This ain't over, Whittaker. I will find some way to get your endorsement.
19: I just want to say in closing that we face great opposition because this campaign is different. We're challenging the status quo in Odyssey, namely the politicians and businessmen who've been running this town for too long. Needless to say, we're going to need great effort from all of you. Effort I know you're all going to give. Thank you, and let's get to work. Hester, I believe you have assignments for everyone.
20: Yes, I do, Margaret. Okay, if everyone will please step over here and grab some posters and bumper stickers. I also have the assignments.
21: Excuse me, young lady.
22: Me?
21: Yes, it's Katie, isn't it?
22: Connie.
21: Connie, that's right. You work for John Whittaker, don't you?
22: Yeah, I do.
21: How do you like it there?
22: Fine. I've worked there since I moved to Odyssey, so I must.
21: May I ask you a question?
22: Sure.
21: Did Whit send you here?
22: What?
21: You know, to keep an eye on me.
22: No, Whit didn't send me here. I'm here because I need a school credit to graduate.
21: Is that the only reason? Don't you believe in what I stand for?
22: Well, that depends.
21: On what?
22: On what you stand for.
21: Well, for one thing, I want to shake up the old regime here in Odyssey. And to be honest, that makes me a little worried about you helping with my campaign.
22: Why?
21: Because of your friendship with Whit and Tom Riley. I make them nervous, especially since they're part of the old ways of doing things.
22: I'm not sure I follow you.
21: I think you do. Look, Connie, I know Whit doesn't agree with my ideas. But if you're going to work on my campaign, you're going to have to ask yourself what you believe, not what Whit says or what Tom says or what anyone else says. What do you think? I want to believe that you're a mature young woman with a mind of your own.
22: Whit doesn't tell me what to think. I do have a mind of my own.
21: Good. I'll expect you to put it to work. Just remember, Connie, Whit isn't perfect.
22: He would be the first one to tell you that.
21: Oh, I know. And I think Whit's a good Christian man. But everyone has shortcomings that they struggle with. And I think one of Whit's is fairness.
22: Fairness? Are you serious? Whit is the most fair man I know.
21: Mm-hmm. You're not the only employee at Whit's End, are you?
22: No. There's also Eugene.
21: Who's been working there longer?
22: I have.
21: How many times since you've both been working there has Whit placed Eugene in charge of the shop over you?
22: Well...
21: Be honest.
22: Quite a few.
21: What about your job descriptions? What does Eugene do?
22: Well, mostly he works on the displays and the computers.
21: And you?
22: Mostly I wash dishes and clean tables, but that's only because Eugene knows about those things. I mean, that's why he was hired.
21: While you were hired to wash dishes and clean tables.
22: Well, yeah, but that doesn't mean anything.
21: It doesn't?
23: I'm sorry for interrupting, but we do need you over here, Margaret.
21: I'll be right there. Connie, please understand. I really do hold Whit in the highest regard, but I also know how men are. I've had to fight with them all my life just to be thought of as their equal.
22: But Whit isn't like that.
21: I hope you're right. So can I make a suggestion?
22: What?
21: Just watch how things progress around Wit's End and Odyssey in general, with your eyes wide open this time. Excuse me.
22: Wit isn't that way. Is he?
17: Ah, greetings, Miss Kendall.
22: Hi, Eugene. Is Wit here?
17: Upstairs in the office, I believe. You seem distracted, Miss Kendall. Is something wrong?
22: Maybe.
17: Something I can help you with?
22: No.
17: Huh. Then if you'll excuse me, I'm in a bit
22: it's
17: of a
22: just
17: hurry.
22: Just that to... I think Wit might be doing something. I can't believe he'd do it. At least not on purpose.
17: Really? Well, what is it?
22: I don't want to say.
17: I see. Is it something that Mr. Whittaker could do?
22: Yeah, I'm sure he could do it.
17: Then you must consider the distinct possibility that he is indeed doing it.
22: I just don't think he would do it.
17: Well, given what you know of his character, if you believe this is antithetical to his behavior, then he probably isn't doing it.
22: Yeah, but what if he is?
17: Does this problem, perchance, have anything to do with your meeting with Miss Fay?
22: I don't want to say.
17: That's it. I'm leaving.
22: But what if it's true, Eugene?
17: Miss Kendall, has Mr. Whittaker ever let you down?
22: Well, no.
17: Then I'm sure he won't in this matter either. Now, if you'll excuse me, I'm off to the bank.
22: Yeah, sure. Have a... Whoa, what's that?
17: Huh? Oh, this? I believe it's called a cash bag.
22: Wit is paying you in cash now?
17: Hardly. This contains the daily tally for Wit's End. Mr. Whittaker asked me to deposit it.
22: Wait a minute. You're making the deposit?
17: Mm-hmm.
22: I thought Wit always made it.
17: Well, it's a responsibility he's passed on to me. And I'd like to complete it before the bank closes or my retirement, so if
22: you... Excuse me, but why you? I mean, Wit's never asked me to make the deposit.
17: Perhaps it's because he doesn't want to place you in any undue danger.
22: Well, he's placing you in undue danger.
17: Well, it's different.
22: Why?
17: Because you're a girl. Farewell.
22: Because I'm a girl?
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24: 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We always love hearing from you.
3: Oh, hi, Connie.
22: Hi, Wit.
3: Oh, when did you get in?
22: Just a little while ago.
3: Oh, where's Eugene?
22: He went to the bank.
3: Oh, good.
22: Yeah, great.
3: Something wrong, Connie? Connie, what is it?
22: Eugene is making the deposits for Wit's End now.
3: Yes. So?
22: He said you don't let me make the deposits because I'm a girl.
3: Oh.
22: Then it's true?
3: Well, yes, it is.
22: I see.
3: I guess I'm old-fashioned that way. I think a young woman with a lot of money is a bigger target than a young man with a lot of money.
22: Is that why you put Eugene in charge of Wit's End more often than me? Because I'm a girl?
3: Well, do I? I'm not aware of it. But if I do, it has nothing to do with your gender, Connie. It has to do with the fact that Eugene has had the more flexible schedule. That makes sense, doesn't it?
22: Yeah. Sure.
3: There's more, isn't there?
22: Well.
3: Okay. What now?
22: Well, how come Eugene gets to do the glamorous and interesting work on computers and the machines while all I do is watch the counter, wait on tables, and wash dishes?
3: Well, aside from the fact that you're not trained to do that work and Eugene is, You've never shown a great aptitude for the computers or the machines. I believe in keeping people in their strengths. Do you want to learn how to work on them?
22: Yeah! You think I want to wait on tables and clean up messes for the rest of my life?
3: Oh, no, no, of course not.
22: I'm sorry, Whit. I'd probably be in a pain.
3: No, no, Connie, you're not. You're asking legitimate questions. And I owe you an apology as well.
22: For what?
3: Well, for assuming things about you that aren't true. Again, it's not intentional.
22: That's okay.
3: If you'd like, I'll teach you the basics of computers.
22: Oh, I'd like that very much.
3: Oh, good. We'll start just as soon as Eugene gets back from the bank.
6: There's your receipt, Mr. Meltzner. Thank you for banking with us.
17: You're most welcome.
6: Next.
17: Let's see, I have my passbook, my checkbook, my stub. Oh, my goodness. Mrs. Rathbone, are you all right?
7: What hit me here? Someone get the number of that truck.
17: I'm so sorry. Here, let me help you out.
7: Oh, Eugene, it's you. Thanks.
17: It was completely my fault. I was in a hurry and not watching where I was going.
7: Oh, it's all right. My flyers, they were all over the place.
17: Oh, allow me to gather them.
7: Oh, all right. How gallant.
17: There we are. I'm afraid some of them are rather rumpled.
7: Don't worry about it. It's just nice to know that there are strong, handsome young men around to help out ladies in distress.
17: Yes, well, Mrs. Rathbone, I really have to be going now. Again, I'm sorry.
7: It's okay there. Oh, what a nice young man. Shame about that haircut, though. Oof.
18: Doris, what are you doing?
7: Oh, just campaigning.
18: Was that Eugene?
7: Yeah, he knocked over my flyers, and he picked them up.
18: Sabotage, huh?
7: No, Bud, it was an accident.
18: Well, come on, we got lots of work to do.
7: Okay, just let me do... Hey, what's this?
18: What's what? It's not a typo, is it? I told that guy leader was spelt with two E's.
7: It's not a typo. There's a piece of paper that don't belong here. It's the stub from Eugene's paycheck. Wow. He makes a nice living at Wood's End.
18: Let me see that.
7: Look
18: at
7: here.
18: Yeah, he does.
7: Oh, what's so funny? You don't make that much.
18: Maybe nothing, and maybe everything. Come on, let's go.
7: Go? But what about the flyers?
18: Forget the flyers. I think I just came up with something that's better than 10,000 flyers. Come on, Muffin. Well, find anything yet, Doris?
7: No, nothing yet.
18: Well, I know it's in there. I saw her throw it away earlier. Hurry it up, will you?
7: Look, Bud, if you's in such an all-fire hurry, you's could always jump in here and look through Whitaker's trash with me.
18: But then who would stand guard?
7: I could stand guard.
18: But you're looking through the trash.
7: Oh, yeah, I forgot. Hey, you sure this ain't illegal?
18: No, not really.
7: Then why do you need to stand guard?
18: You wouldn't want anyone to see us in there, would you? I mean, that's why I insisted on waiting until night. I wouldn't want you to be embarrassed.
7: Oh, you're so good to me, Bart.
18: Yeah, I know. Yeah, now hurry it up, will you?
7: Okay. What am I looking for again?
18: A paycheck stub, Doris, remember? Just like Eugene's.
7: Oh, yeah. Well, I got one here, but it ain't exactly like Eugene's. It's got Connie's name on it.
18: That's it. That's the one I want.
7: Wow, it sure is a whole lot smaller than Eugene.
18: Let me see. Here, let me see.
7: See?
18: Yeah. And it's just what I need to get Whitaker's endorsement and put the election in my back pocket.
22: Hester, I sorted out the flyers. What's next?
23: Let's see. Why don't you staple these three sheets together for Margaret's press conference?
22: Okay.
21: Connie.
22: Hi, Margaret.
21: Hester, would you mind if I borrowed Connie for a few moments?
23: Not at all.
21: Thank you. Let's talk, Connie.
22: What's up?
21: I have a favor to ask of you. Now, you don't have to do it if you don't want to.
22: Well, what is it?
21: I've come across some information about someone here in Odyssey.
22: Oh, what kind of information?
21: The kind that can challenge the status quo. Now, I can use this information in my campaign to show voters the mindset of the businessmen and political leaders in this town. A mindset that I have to change before I can be elected.
22: Oh, sounds important.
21: It is.
22: How do I fit in?
21: I'd like you to investigate the information to see if it's true.
22: Me? Really?
21: You, really.
22: Wow. But why me?
21: Because you're the best person for the job.
22: Well, okay. What do I have to do?
21: Now, don't say yes just yet. There's a catch.
22: A catch? What is it?
21: The information is about Whit.
22: Whit? You want me to investigate something about Whit?
8: Will Connie investigate Whit? Just what is this information that Margaret has anyway? And what about Bart? What is he going to do with Connie and Eugene's paycheck stubs? The only way to find out for sure is keep listening. In the meantime, why don't you write to us? I'd love to hear from you. The address is Adventures in Odyssey, Colorado Springs, Colorado, 80995. Or in Canada, write to Box 9800, Vancouver, BC, V6B4G3. And when you do, ask about how you can get your own copy of today's episode. It's called The One About Trust. 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Our production engineer was Todd Bastide. And I'm Chris, hoping you'll join us again next time for more Adventures in Odyssey.
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31: I don't go around trying to, and I said this earlier, to beat people over the head with the Bible.

0: he chooses and delivers them in such a great way. And he does that with sports, but more importantly, he does that with his faith in Christ. And it was wonderful hearing about JB's family last time and his love of Scripture. The time went by so quickly, you know you're having a good time when that happens. We have more to share today about his pursuit of a basketball career. That was his passion, not football. But more importantly, his pursuit of a committed relationship with the Lord. He is a theologian, which is amazing. I really enjoyed my time with him in Washington, D.C. We taped that remotely at a good friend's home there in Georgetown. And we're going to be featuring that conversation in our Sports and Faith audio collection as well. I've talked to a number of athletes and sports media icons through the years, and you can hear their stories. It's all free. We just want you to hear their testimony in Christ. And there are some big names in there.
1: There are. Scott Hamilton, Bernard Langer, Kirk Cousins, Daryl Waltrip, Daryl Strawberry. 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Let's go ahead and jump back into the conversation now with James Brown on today's episode of Focus on the Family with Jim Daly.
0: Let me roll us back a little bit to sports. Okay. And that's your world. I mean, it's not who you are, it's what you do. But it's what you've done for a long time. You were a big-time basketball player, high school champ and all those things. And I just want to talk about FCA, Fellowship of Christian Athletes, is how I came to Christ. And, you know, I had a wonderful football coach who took an interest in me without my mom and dad as an orphan kid at that point in high school, living with my brother. But he just loved on me. And I will always have a place in my heart for football coaches because there's so many good men that are trying to help these young boys become men. And Paul Morrow did that for me. That was your experience too. And that's, in my opinion, what makes sports so good spiritually for these men and women, boys and girls.
2: The impact of a coach on an athlete's life in its fulsome sense is undeniable. Many times you'll hear people, when you ask questions about their background, they will often reference clearly the influence of their parents, positive or negative. A pastor, a coach is almost without fail going to be mentioned if they were involved in sports, even if it was recreationally. My mother and father set the example. My father with his deathbed conversion, most importantly, and how he provided for his family, as you said, working two and three jobs routinely. My mother wanting to be the excellent homemaker that she was, and she was, but leading the path. And when, I don't know whether, who was it? Was it Jacob who wrestled with the angel?
0: Yeah.
2: My mother.
0: Israel.
2: You know, and I don't know whether it was my mother doing the wrestling or the angel was wrestling with my mom, but when she became saved, we had no choice.
0: Yeah.
2: And we're glad of it because she led us through that process. But my high school coach, he had to carry on what my mother and father had set as foundational imprints in our lives. And my high school coach, Morgan Wooten, one of the finest coaches, as Red Auerbach of basketball fame, John Wooden of college basketball fame, Dean Smith, God bless him. They said he was the finest coach on any level. And here is what the foundation is. It's a long story. We'll talk about it later. But the synopsis is this. He told us, number one was God. Number two was family. Number three was school. Number four was basketball.
0: What?
2: Fourth, Jim Daly. We never, ever heard him utter a profanity. He went into the Naismith Basketball Hall of Fame as the first coach to be inducted, who only did his work at the high school level.
0: Wow.
2: He was the winningest high school basketball coach in the country. Number two, he then went into the Naismith Foundation Hall of Fame as the greatest high school coach of the 20th century.
0: Yeah.
2: And he never, ever uttered a profanity. He always focused, and he walked the word of God without beating us over the head. He was the one who walked the talk. But I'll close it with this. So I went to Harvard. And here I've got over 150 athletic scholarships to go to these great schools. My parents certainly could have afforded it, but they always said, get the best education. That's the foundation stone for success in life. So I said,

0: wanted to go to Harvard, not realizing they were going to have to pay on their meager income and take out loans for me to go to Harvard. But that's what they said, and they made it happen. And I am forever thankful for that.
1: You know, last year, we do survey work every year for the listeners, and thankfully we have millions of people that listen to Focus on the Family, and you know, like watch CBS and NFL, right? I think you have a few more, but
0: I'm not sure, but the, whatever few I want to do the, be impactful.
1: But the point of this is, when we do the survey work, last year 179,000 people said Focus was the organization that helped lead me to the Lord. So I think in the last few minutes here, JB, as we talk about it, I love your sympathy that we're only human. You've said that a couple times, that we're sinners saved by grace. Sometimes we lose that, especially in the Christian community. And we put a lot of expectations on our children because, you know, we're probably 35, 40. We've been walking with the Lord for 10, 15, 20 years. And then we expect our children to be right there with us. But they've got to walk their journey as well. And I think in that regard, when you look at even your story about your daughter and, you know, tough decisions that were being made then, speak to that parenting situation, because I think there are going to be people hearing you and watching you now that it will help them, A, to consider Christ as their Savior, and B, to make wise decisions then so that you're 30, 40 years from that point, you can rest, that your soul is at peace because right things were decided. Speak to your daughter's situation.
0: Oh, well, in terms of my daughter's situation, who, you know, I had out of wedlock, and I remember a gentleman at the University of Michigan who was an associate athletic director who made such a distinct and lifelong impact on all of the great athletes who were there, including Tom Brady, Desmond Howard, et cetera, et cetera. A believer who had a definitive impact on all of those athletes, helping to prepare them for the game of life. And I'm not sure how much he may have been impacting him with the word, but I know when I thought about my daughter and when I think about my daughter, and again, I had her out of wedlock with my high school sweetheart who I thought I was going to marry, was not saved. And certainly, in my mind, I would not have objected because I didn't know Christ if she said that she wasn't going to have a child if we weren't going to get married. And I went back and asked her not too long ago, why did you not have an abortion? And she simply said, and does it get any clearer and more impactful than this? Her words, not mine, I do not want to kill my child. I had no other questions from there. And while I am humbled to have been asked to speak on a number of different platforms and to preach the word of God, which I love, our friend Greg Oliver had extended invitations where people who run pregnancy centers were asking if I would come and talk to the women who were there, trying to encourage them to keep the baby. I understand this is a political hot potato. Many people stay away from this. The truth of the matter is, based on what my ex said and how she viewed it, and the beautiful 43-year-old daughter that I have now, who's married to a wonderful Christian man with four beautiful Christian kids who are all in Christian schools, I know that I know. And with respect to those invitations, while I can certainly give a male's perspective, I asked my daughter to go with me.
1: Oh, that's great.
0: And one of the reasons was because of a father-daughter show that we did on television, where the host asked me if I would bring my daughter, knowing that she was a child out of wedlock, who I supported 1,000%, have and always will, even being married, though my role is a secondary one, because when two get married in the Bible, they become one. So I play an augmenting role and love what I'm doing with my grandkids. But I asked her to come on this TV show with me, and this was live. And the host asked her, and I wasn't prepared for this myself. I was trying to prepare my daughter. He asked her, what was it like growing up in a family where your father wasn't there knowing that you were had out of wedlock. I looked to see what she was going to say. And she simply said, "My father has always loved my mother. He never spoke one ill word. He supported me and her to the nth degree until I got married. And I have nothing but love for my father and how he honored and loved and loves my mother."
1: That's beautiful.
0: So, Jim Daly, you know me well enough to know, I don't go around trying to, and I said this earlier, to beat people over the head with the Bible. But we are to share the love of Christ lovingly, truthfully, and winsomely.
1: Yeah.
0: If I understand the word correctly, and I know you do, so please correct me, where it says, our job is to tell it. The receiver's job is to receive it and believe it. One plants a seed, another waters, but God gives the increase. So for me, with my grandkids, where it says a good man provides for his children's children, I still add that responsibility until the day that the good Lord calls me home. And I hope that people, I respect whatever decision other people want to make. That's their life decision to make. So please just respect where I'm coming from. I don't go around castigating anybody, beating them over the head, bringing doom and gloom on them. I simply present the truth. And it's a choice that all of us have to make. Deuteronomy 30 and 19 is pretty clear with that. For God is what? Speaking through Moses when he says, I present before you this day. I call heaven and earth to record or record this day, your choice. I present to you life or death, blessings and cursings. And he gives us the answer to the test when he says, choose life.
1: Right.
0: It's a choice that we make.
1: Right.
0: God doesn't condemn. We condemn ourselves. And I pray that people will just receive the wonderful, loving intent that is being shared. But it's all of us who has a choice to make. Does that make sense, Jim?
1: Oh, yeah. And I think, you know, what it demonstrates is the idea. And what we should be full of as Christians is the attitude that we were forgiven much. That we know we're forgiven much, that we're not perfect people, and Christ died for our sins. So why would you hold somebody else to a different standard, including your child? Some of the best stories, JB, I've heard at Focus are in this area where Christian families, you know, going to church on Sunday, their 17-year-old daughter gets pregnant, and now it's a catastrophe, and they've got to deal with it. But I think when it comes to life, and I know you share this, God doesn't make mistakes. Your daughter is not a mistake. Think of her life and the grandkids. And somehow God shapes all of that into good. Like Romans 8:28 says, all things work for good. Are you serious? But in that moment, the dads are furious. The moms are bewildered. What do we do? And it's not what we're aiming for. Of course not. We want what's best. But man, God will take your mess and make it better. Make it his mess. And that's what we want. JB, before we get away, I do want to hear that story of how you came to Christ, because we didn't capture that yet. What was it? You know, obviously you had your daughter out of wedlock, you mentioned. How long after did you come to Christ? What started you in a faith trajectory?
0: In as succinct a fashion as I can, after being cut by the Atlanta Hawks, and I did get a chance the following year when Red Auerbach, God bless him, asked me to come to trial for the Boston Celtics, and I was again the last person cut. So I knew that I was going to go and pursue a career, although he, Red Auerbach, wanted me to go overseas to polish my game a little bit and come back and play in the NBA. I said, no, you know, my parents worked hard for me to take advantage of this opportunity. Let's go start in a game of life. But while I was home sulking the first year after being cut by the Atlanta Hawks, hiding in the house for 2 weeks away from my friends who were like, JB didn't make it in the NBA. You're kidding me. But examining, as I shared with you, the reasons why. And when I examined my own heart and realized what I didn't do and the life mantra, work ethic that I have. Whereas in corporate America, they give you principles, if you will, to follow to be successful in corporate America, for me, they have to have a foundation in Scripture. And in Scripture, when I examine myself, 2 Corinthians 13:5 says, to examine yourself, to make certain you're walking in the faith. I wasn't there at that point, clearly, when I was asking Jesus into my life. I'm tooling in my little Corvette, coming home late one night after the nightclub. A lifestyle for those several months of going to the nightclub and realizing that was not the answer. Mm. It's late at night, and I simply asked the Lord. I said, I know of you, but I don't know you. If you will reveal yourself to me, I will serve you.
1: Great prayer.
0: But check this out. The very next week, I get an invitation from some of my buddies, ex-athletes, to go to yet another house party, a pajama party.
1: Yeah.
0: I'm 24 years of age. A pajama party.
1: Right.
0: But I go. And the moment I walk through the door, I realize clearly I don't belong here.
1: Mm. Conviction.
0: And when I was heading home after the pajama party, boy, it is who I am. You pull these things out of me, so I'm blaming you for it. Okay, getting emotional about it, but it speaks to the depth of that question to the Lord. Because on my way home, I said, I am so sorry. I feel like I've committed high treason. Just last week, asking you to reveal yourself to me. And what do? I go to a pajama party. It certainly is an honoring of you. And that began effectively a 12-year search with my mother leading the five of us through the church route to finally be settled into a good word teaching church headed by an ex-Tuskegee airman by the name of Bishop Clarence Givens, who taught the word of God. I went to many a sermon where it was emotional, got me shouting. But after I left out of church, if somebody asked me, what was the sermon about? I couldn't tell you. Mm-hmm. I'd just say it was emotional. It was good. Bishop Givens taught the word of God. And everyone who was up under his tutelage for the years that he was ministering has the same testimony to make. And that's where I came to a saving knowledge of Jesus Christ and gave my life to Christ, committed myself to the walk with him, trained up under Bishop Givens, became a director, co-director with my wife, Dorothy, of the youth ministry. My wife, Dorothy, is another whole story. That's a whole story there. Who grasped the word quicker, more deeply and committed than me. And your boy is now a well-trained husband.
1: Yeah.
0: Okay. But that led me down a path that I'm on and have continued on since. Does that make sense?
1: Totally beautiful. Yeah. And what I love is, people can complicate their spiritual journey, their faith in Christ, but the way you describe that pajama party, it was like the Holy Spirit was already present in your heart. It was happening, right? And that was that conviction that you had. Because you could have done that a month before. You could have gone to the party and been driving home in your vet and not think twice. Maybe a little pain, but okay, I'll try to do less of that. Or something.
0: But to stop
1: but that conviction.
0: And listen
1: yes.
0: to the inner speaking that is there in every one of us. And when we talk about this, look, I can give a great, I think, presentation on hopefully following the model of what apologetics is all about to try to answer questions for people. Mm-hmm. And there are those who are way smarter than me that can talk me under the table. But I'm not trying to convince you using an academic argument. This is a deeply spiritual come to Jesus moment where you have to answer in your own inner heart. Is this correct? Is this true? Is there a God? The God. If you ask the question and become familiar with the territory known as faith in Jesus Christ, we've got so many great apologists that you know, whether it's Alex McFarland, so many. Mm. Lee Strobel, his story, The Case for Christ, is something that I reference in a number of my messages. Mm-hmm. then just answer the question truthfully yourself, because it is an eternal decision. And here's the deal. When you understand that there's no such thing as death as many people think, and where it's the cessation of life. Try the Bible's definition of death. Our spirit and souls will live on eternally. The physical body may die, but as the word describes, those of us who are believers will be reunited with the spirit and soul. But eternality is either in heaven with the Lord, or as the Bible describes death, it is eternity without Jesus Christ. Yeah. It is simple as that. And people may call it hogwash, but I would certainly say do some deep, deep studying and being honest with yourself, because the decision is an eternal one. And so many people have cutely but painfully described it this way. If you think about it, the choice is either eternity in heaven with Jesus or in smoking with the person or the spirit you don't want to be with.
1: Perhaps just with no presence of God's character. Somebody described that will probably be hell, that there's no love, no kindness, no good, just no presence of God in that place eternally, just torment. JB, this has been so good. Thank you for the time. Thank you for being with us. Thank you for the perspective that you brought. I love it. This is all about the Lord. I wasn't sure how we would aim this. I think the Lord knew, and he used it and will use it according to his purposes. So thank you again. Thank you for your witness, for your example. You're flying in some high air there on television through the football season, and it's just awesome to see how God is using you, and I'm sure using you in all kinds of friendships to talk with people about him. So thanks.
0: Can I say thank you to you?
1: Oh, yeah.
0: And the patience, for this has been a long time coming.
1: It has.
0: And
1: I've been looking forward to it.
0: I don't envy the material that Scott's got to trim down.
1: That's for sure.
2: Well, what a great conversation and a powerful reminder from James Brown on today's episode of Focus on the Family with Jim Daly.
1: He just oozes with love for the Lord and his love for others, and I so appreciate his heart. He's one of those guys you could spend more time just sitting down talking to, because he's got great stories, and his heart for God is so right there on his shirt sleeve. He's reminded us that a life of influence is not measured simply by success, visibility, achievement, but by faithfulness to Christ. He emulates that so straightforwardly. He's challenged us to model the gospel in our homes, in our work, and in the everyday conversations that God gives us. If you'd like to learn more about a relationship with Jesus Christ, I want to encourage you to read our free online booklet called Coming Home. It tells you how to begin a journey in Jesus Christ by accepting him as your personal Lord and Savior. That's what we've done. We're a Christian ministry. I don't know how many people over the 2,000 years of history have made that commitment to Christ, but it's definitely probably in the billions. And you think about that, what do they know that maybe you have not investigated? And we want you to do that investigation. It's the question that people ignore that's probably the most important question in this life. Also, if you enjoyed this conversation, be sure to check out our free Sports and Faith audio collection with other inspiring interviews from sports icons.
2: Yeah, we've talked to some great ones, Jim, and that includes legendary pitcher John Smoltz and world-class golfer Bernhard Langer.
3: To make a long story short, about 3 months later, after going to more Bible studies, started reading the Bible, it was very clear to me that I had to be born again, and that I was never good enough on my own to earn my way to heaven, but Jesus did all that for me. I just had to believe in him. So I got on my knees, prayed the prayer, the acceptance prayer, and that emptiness that I had was gone.
4: I asked our chaplain at the time, I said, you know, I've prayed the prayer. You've told me what it means to be a Christian, how to walk this walk. And I said, but let me ask you a question. I said, what prevents me from living my life the way I want to live it? And then I'll have an age that I'll turn my life over to Christ. Like, what prevents me from getting to my, let's just say it's 38. And he gave me an answer that was real simple. He said, nothing prevents you from getting that in your life, with one tiny exception, you may not get to your target date. So why take that chance? And it was just the simplest connection for me to say, I'm going to put all my trust in Jesus, and I'm going to give him all the junk that I'm trying to carry in my backpack, and I'm just going to release it.
5: Well, maybe that's something you've decided. You can wait till you're 38, 48, 58. There's no guarantee you're ever going to get there. So the question is, why not make that commitment now? If you have an appetite for godly things, but you haven't made a commitment to Christ, I would answer that question. Pronto. And, you know, you're not going to be giving up anything. You're going to get more in that situation. So most importantly, eternal life and faith in Christ and a life of peace rather than chaos. You know, I know sports fans will love to hear these great testimonies from these achievers. These are people who have spent their life honing a skill to be paid tens, if not hundreds of millions of dollars to do. Mm-hmm. And you know what? That discipline requires focus and attention. And then when they turn that on their experience with Christ, and like you heard both from John Smoltz and Bernard Langer, that reality that you can't earn it, it's a free gift from these guys who are used to earning it. Wow, that's powerful. So sign up. It's all free. 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
7: With SRN News, I'm Keith Peters in Washington. Retirees are getting a 3.6% Social Security raise come January. Sarah Lee Kessler reports.
8: The Social Security Administration making that announcement Wednesday morning after analyzing inflation data. Social Security retirement benefits go up every year based on the cost of living. In 2027, that'll mean an extra $75 a month for 72 million Americans. And that's the biggest Social Security bump since 2023. I'm Sarah Lee Kessler.
7: An invasive insect that destroys ash trees is spreading in Washington state.
9: A month after the first emerald ash borer was found in Vancouver, a second infestation's been found in Walla Walla, 245 miles away. A College Place arborist noticed potential damage from the insect with the distinctive D-shaped holes. They were in multiple ash trees. The USDA confirmed the insect. While an injected insecticide can protect trees, there has never been a successful effort to eradicate emerald ash borer. I'm Brad Ford.
7: Federal agents searched Congresswoman Ilhan Omar's Washington, D.C. home yesterday. Correspondent Willie Nelson has the details.
10: Vice President J.D. Vance defended a search of Representative Ilhan Omar's home in the Washington area. Homeland Security agents carried out a judicially authorized search as part of a criminal probe into possible false statements and immigration fraud on her father's paperwork. The vice president said he had no prior knowledge of the search and that investigators will follow the evidence wherever it leads. No charges have been filed. Willie Nelson, Washington.
7: On Wall Street today, the Dow Jones Industrial Average down by 48 points. The NASDAQ plunged 511 points. With the S&P 500 index lower by 86 points. 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
15: Welcome to Open the Bible with Pastor Colin Smith. And Colin, I got to ask you, what do those verses say?
16: Well, here they are. To live quietly, to mind your own affairs, to work with your hands, so that you may walk properly before outsiders and be dependent on no one. Now, Steve, we live in a culture of controversy. If there's a fight, people always want to go where there's a fight. And the very first thing the apostle says to us here, and he says it about work, he says, you want to be the kind of person who lives quietly. You want to be the kind of person who's not courting controversy all the time, not looking for what the next fight is and getting on the bandwagon, but actually contributing. That's the point, contributing to the needs of others. So I think that we have something here that really points us to the way in which we should carry ourselves in the place where we work as well as everywhere else in life.
15: Well, that's what the verses say, and that's the 30-second snapshot of them. Time to dig a little bit deeper. We're, as Pastor Colin just said, in 1 Thessalonians chapter 4, and we'll spend some time in chapter 5 today as well. So join us there as we continue the message, The Urgency of Willing Work. Here is Pastor Colin.
14: Now, if you want to get a snapshot of Bible teaching about how to do well in your job, you can't do better than 1 Thessalonians chapter 4 and verse 11 and 12. Paul describes here a working style that will enable you to have the respect, that's the word he uses, of your colleagues in the workplace, and will ensure normally that you are able to hold and retain and succeed in a job so that you will be able to provide for yourself and for others and not become dependent on others. So that's the whole point of what he is saying here in this verse. If you are not to be dependent on others, then you need to be able to be successful in the work that God has given you to do. And he's going to describe precisely what that looks like. Three things very clearly in this verse. Look at it right there in the Bible. Make it, verse 11, your ambition to lead a quiet life. You'll notice from verse 12, he's talking about your ordinary daily life. He's talking here about the workplace. Make it your ambition to lead a quiet life. Work quietly. Now, just think about your work. In any workplace, there are some folks who can't do a thing without making a fuss. You know that? Recognize that? The simplest thing, they've got to draw attention to what they're doing, and usually how difficult it was and what an effort it was for them actually to do this. They have to make a fuss. And Paul's saying here, in regard to working life, if you want to win the respect of your colleagues in the workplace, respect is the issue. If you want not to be dependent on other people, in other words, if you want to succeed in your job, to hold a job and do well in a job, then here's the first principle, work quietly. Don't make a big fuss in the workplace about everything that you do. For as a Christian believer, you do not need to be attracting attention to yourself or what you're doing all the time in the workplace, and God will honor the quietness of your work. It's a biblical principle. Second, work peacefully. Work peacefully. Make it your ambition to lead a quiet life and to mind your own business. Now, I have underlined that phrase in my Bible. Biblical principle for working life: mind your own business. Now, in any workplace, there is usually some element of intrigue. Office politics, right? And you know what it's like? Who has said what and to whom? What's happening about this person's work? Why has the manager made that particular decision? And why is he on that project and not her? And so forth and so on. Now, here's the biblical principle. And as we take it seriously, it will feed into success in your working life. Mind your own business. It's the word of God. There are no perfect working environments. And the kind of person who is always trying to sort everyone else out will not have the respect of others. And Paul's commending to us the kind of life that will not only succeed, but the kind of life that will glorify God. And that means working quietly. It means working peacefully. Thirdly, it means working productively. Look still at this verse. Make it your ambition to work with your hands just as we told you. Now, just as we told you. Isn't that interesting? So teaching about the importance of being a provider was part of the foundational Christian teaching delivered by the Apostle Paul, just as we told you. We taught about the value of work and of independence and of not being dependent on others. Now, it's very clear from reading Thessalonians, and especially from reading the second letter, that there were some people in the church who just plain were work shy. There are folks like that, don't like to work. And Paul describes them here as the idle, folks who are idle. And he uses that phrase in chapter 5 and verse 14, and he also uses it three times in 2 Thessalonians chapter 3. And Paul is commending throughout these letters the value of working hard, especially as he's speaking to those who have a tendency to be slackers or to be idle. So the principle that we're learning here in relation to all working life, whether it be paid work or whether it be work in which we volunteer, is to aim to be productive. Aim in your work to be a person who's known for getting it done. Aim to be a person who is reliable. Deliver good work, well done, on time, to the glory of God. And what Paul is saying is that if you pursue these things, you will have the respect of other people. You'll win their respect. See, there's a kind of respect that is due because we're created in the image of God. There's a kind of respect that is earned. And that's what Paul talks about here. You win the respect of others, and others will be so glad that they have the privilege and the joy of serving alongside of you. So the Bible is full then of teaching about our working life, this largest part of so many of our lives, to be lived to the glory of God and to be understood as an expression of love. It's love that works quietly and love that works peacefully and love that works productively. It is love that says, I'm going to go into my work today and I'm going to put in a good day and I'm going to accomplish something. I'm going to seek to accomplish something useful and significant for others so that others will thank God for the work that he has enabled me to do. And all this to the glory of God. It's a wonderful thing. So, love. Working for the good of others. Now, here's a second and a rather different application that I think is important for us from these verses that are before us today. Love not only works for the good of others, but love discerns how best to serve others. Now, this is very important in the workplace as it is important in family life. And it speaks directly to a tension that I think many of us experience, and it's a tension perhaps not often addressed from the Bible. Here you are a Christian, and you have a heart of love. Paul says in chapter 4 and verse 9 that we've been taught by God love. The spirit of love dwells within us. If you're a Christian, you have compassion. But here you are, a Christian guy running a business, a Christian woman running a business. And you're running a business, not a charity. And you have people who are accountable to you. And sometimes they do marvelous work, and sometimes they do work that's not so good. And you find yourself very, very torn by all of that because you have this impulse to love, but you have responsibilities in relation to work. And how do you tie these things together? How do love and work tie together? That's what we're at right here in Thessalonians. Now, these are very, very difficult and practical decisions, and they relate to family life as well. I mean, how many have been in a situation where there's a friend or a family member, and they've got themselves into debt, or they've got themselves into some difficulty, and you helped them out last time, and you helped them out the time before, but this is now the fifth time, and your question is, am I actually helping by helping, or am I actually making it worse by helping? And compassion and the responsibilities related to work pull apart in your mind, and it's not easy to know what to do about these kinds of things. Now, there are no easy answers, but God has given us two wonderful gifts. The first, of course, is the gift or the impulse of his Spirit. Paul's talking about this when he says that love is within us because we have been taught by God, chapter 4 and verse 9. Don't underestimate the value of the Spirit's prompting within your heart. You know, most weeks, I have the privilege of someone asking a question about a difficult practical decision to which there's no easy answer. Pastor, you know, I'm wondering what I should do about this. And quite often, I'll tell you honestly, I will say, you know, what in your heart of hearts do you think that you should do? And they'll say, well, in my heart of hearts, this is what I think. And 9 times out of 10, I find myself saying, you know, the Holy Spirit has already guided you, and your impulse seems good and wise to me. Pursue it. And that's the gift of God. The Spirit of God lives within you. Now learn to have some confidence in the torturous decisions of life, in the impulse of the Spirit. You have been taught by God. And we should not underestimate that. Thank God that he didn't give us a library of books with detailed instructions for every situation in family and in the workplace. The world couldn't contain the library. But he has given you his Spirit. He's with you.
15: 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Back to the message. Here is Pastor Colin.
14: Now, remember that along with the impulse of the Spirit, we're given the guidance of the Word of God, the instruction of the Word. And it is the same Spirit who lives within you who is the Spirit who gave and breathed out the Scriptures. And so whenever you are trying to make a decision and discern in a difficult practical choice, then it's always good to check the impulse of your heart against the Word of God, because the Spirit never contradicts himself. And right here, in this passage, we are given some very clear biblical instruction about how to help different kinds of people, how love serves different kinds of people, and this relates to the workplace as much as it relates to the family or the church. Now, I want to draw your attention then to chapter 5 and verse 14, where Paul lays this out. We urge you, brothers, warn those who are idle, encourage the timid, and help the weak. Help the weak. Now, this is telling us something very important in terms of how love serves other people. You don't treat everybody the same. The idea that you somehow relate to everybody in the same way is a complete mistake. Paul is saying here that wise leadership within a family, two different children who are very different, in the workplace with different folks, within the church, you relate in different ways according to discernment of a particular condition. And he gives three examples. Here's someone who's weak. Now, that means, honestly, they are not in a position to get themselves out of the situation that they're in. What does love do then? Love helps them. Love helps them. But here's another person who is timid. Now, that's a very different situation. This is someone who does have capacity to do something, but they lack confidence. Now, what does love do with regard to the son or the daughter or the person in the workplace who can do something but they lack confidence? Well, you see, the last thing in the world you should do is help them. Because if you help them, you know, you say, oh, here, I'll do this for you, you merely reinforce their timidity, their lack of confidence. You don't help in that situation, you encourage. You say, now look, you're going to do this. And you can do this, and I'm going to stand with you, but you're going to be the one who does it. And I'm going to be the cheerleader for you as you step up to the plate. Love encourages the timid. Here's another person, very, very different situation. A son or a daughter or someone in the workplace who's idle. Now, the last thing in the world you should do is help the idle, because that merely reinforces dependence and makes their idleness worse. The last thing you should do is to encourage the idle. What do with the idle? You warn the idle. You say to someone who is unwilling to take any responsibility in their own life, now look, and love says this, if you're not prepared to take responsibility here, don't look to me to bail you out. Don't expect me to pick up the slack. If you help the idol, you encourage the idol, you reinforce the idleness. So this is where the gift of the Spirit, together with the guidance of the Word, is such a rich treasure for God's people. Love discerns how to serve others. And as we walk with the Lord and as we feed the truth of the Scripture into our minds, He will help us in the difficult decisions of practical life. Love and work tied together. Love works for the good of others. Love discerns how to serve others. And here's the very last thing. Love appreciates the work of others. Love appreciates the work of others. Chapter 5 and verse 12. We ask you, brothers, to respect those who work hard among you, who are over you in the Lord and admonish you. Hold them in the highest regard in love because of their work. What do we owe to those who work hard? We owe them respect, and we owe it to them to hold them in the highest regard in love because of their work. Let me say on Father's Day to dads this word of encouragement. It is an awesome thing to be a provider. It is a glorious thing to be a provider. It is a godlike thing to be a provider. And when you get into your car or you get into the train or whatever that is for you to engage in the means by which you sustain yourself and others, let your spirit be lifted by the fact that this is a godlike thing to do. It is worthy of the highest respect and worthy of being held in love and affection. And let me say this word to kids and students and to all of us whose parents are still alive. We have the opportunity to express gratitude. Think of those who provide for you now. Your father and your mother work hard so that you should have home and food and clothes and respect them. That's what Paul says here. Honor your father and mother. Hold them in the highest regard in love because of their work. Thank God for the benefit that comes from the work of others into your life as a child, as a young person. And as you cast back in your own mind and recall the blessing of the work of others that has come into your life, thank God and praise Him for it, especially today, but every day. And then here's the last thing. Notice that Paul is speaking specifically about those who work hard in the church. Verse 12, we're to respect and hold in the highest regard those who work hard among you. He's talking about those who serve volunteers in the church. Love appreciates the work of others. Someone cleaned out the pew that you're sitting in today, this week. Just restocked what's there. And it was a volunteer who came in. Happens every week. Someone teaches your child in Sunday school and spends 2, 3, maybe more hours preparing a lesson so that your child may know more of the blessing of God and the truth of the gospel. There are 1,000 ways in which we benefit from the ministry of others, and as a body, we are to be thankful. We are to say thank you to those whose ministry blesses us. And we are to hold them in the highest regard in love because of their work. And You know, as we benefit from the ministry of others, and as we think today about the way in which God's blessing pours into our lives because of what others do freely, the question for us obviously is then, what am I now going to do for the good and for the benefit of others? Where will you take responsibility? Where will you say, you can count on me as that, for that? It's a God-like thing to do. And love appreciates the work of others. And as we think about the work of others that's benefited us, I find my mind going to the one whose work benefited me more than anything a father or a mother or a pastor or a volunteer or a friend or a colleague could ever do, the one whose labor was under a cross and he came to help, to save, because I could not get out of the predicament I was in that would leave me bankrupt before God. I'm thinking of Jesus Christ and his work. Brothers and sisters, let us hold Christ in the highest regard, in love, because of his work. And let us then, by his Spirit, serve him and one.
15: 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And as you give a gift of any amount this month, we want to send you a copy of Tim Keller's book called What is Wrong with the World? And Colin, tell us about this book.
16: Well, I think everybody's heard the phrase that a picture is worth a thousand words. And the Bible answers the question, what is wrong with the world, with the age-old answer, the unchanging answer, that it is sin that's got into the human bloodstream. But you see, what God has done so wonderfully is he speaks to us in language that we can understand. He uses pictures. And what Tim Keller has done so wonderfully here is he's drawn out the pictures that God has used in Scripture to explain what's wrong with the world, to tell us what sin is and what it's like. So, for example, it's like a predator, like an animal in the story of Cain and Abel. God says sin is crouching at the door as if it was ready to attack and to destroy. Or it's like leprosy, which we have in the story of Naaman. This goes through and it gets at the question, what is it that's wrong with the world? That's a question that any thinking person really needs to grapple with. And it enables us to grapple with it in a way that we are able to understand. It's beautifully written. It's an easy read. And it answers one of the most important questions we can ever face.
15: Well, we would love to send you a copy of this book. Again, it's called What is Wrong with the World? 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
27: 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There's something very tantalizing when someone comes up and says, hey, have you heard the latest? I don't even know if this is true, but stop. If your sentence begins like that, do not.

0: We've been wounded by something someone said to us. And if we're candid, we'd probably all admit we've said some things that may have hurt someone else. Once those careless words leave our mouths, there's just no getting them back. How can we control our tongues? How can we keep that tiger in the cage? Today on A New Beginning, Pastor Greg Laurie takes us to some specific counsel in the book of James. Today's message is a featured part of our brand new series, Walk This Way.
1: So a number of years ago, I was in Virginia, and a friend of mine, Mel Graham, actually, he's a nephew of Billy Graham, has a cabin there. And he invited Kathy and I to stay in his cabin, which seemed like a lot of fun. It was very cold, and there was some snow out there. And he said, now here's the problem with this cabin. There's no central heating. We use a fireplace and a potbelly stove to heat it. So you have to keep the fire going all day and night long. Well, listen, I'm from California, okay? So I said, honestly, I hate to admit this. I don't know how to build a fire. He says, well, you start with kindling. I said, okay, where do you buy that? He says, you don't buy it. You go pick it up off the ground. I said, okay, what does that look like? So he took this California boy out, and we're tromping through the forest, picking up little sticks and different things, you know, kindling, and he showed me how to build a fire, and we built a very nice fire. And then he said, okay, so now when it fills with ash, you scoop it out, and you put it in the metal bucket. You keep it on this concrete surface, and when the bucket is filled, you need to give it some time to cool down, then you throw it out, okay? So I said, okay, got it. So the next night, it was getting really cold, and the buckets were full of ash, and I thought, okay, I'll just throw out the old ash, and I put some more logs on the fire, went outside, and I flung this bucket, and it's like everything went into slow motion, because much to my shock, it was filled with burning embers, and they were going into dried leaves, and they went here, there, and literally, immediately, little fires are, poof, poof, poof. Oh no. And so I jumped over the side. I'm literally picking up burning embers with my hands and throwing them up on the gravel driveway, trying to stop a forest fire. I'm yelling out, Kathy, Kathy, help me. And so I literally thought I was going to burn the whole forest down. So all night I kept waking up and looking out the window, hoping to not see a fire. Thankfully, one did not start. But I learned the truth of what James says in James chapter 3, verse 5. The tongue is a small thing and makes grand speeches, but a tiny spark can set a great forest on fire. So let's see what the Bible says about our words in James chapter 3, starting at verse 1. And I'm reading from the New Living Translation. Dear brothers and sisters, not many of you should become teachers in the church, for we who teach will be judged more strictly. Indeed, we all make mistakes, for if we could control our tongues, we would be perfect and could control also ourselves in every other way. We can make large horses go wherever we want by means of a small bit in its mouth, and a small rudder makes a huge ship turn wherever the pilot chooses to go, even though the winds are strong. In the same way, verse 5, the tongue is a small thing, and it makes grand speeches, but a tiny spark can set a great forest on fire. And among all the parts of the body, the tongue is a flame of fire. It's a world of wickedness corrupting your entire body. It can set your whole life on fire, for it's set on fire by hell itself. People can tame all kinds of animals, birds, reptiles, and fish, but no one can tame the tongue. It's restless and evil and full of deadly poison. Okay, we'll stop there. So what do we learn about the tongue? What do we learn about the words from James? If you're taking notes, here's point number one. What you say reveals who you are. What you say reveals who you are. Verse 2, if you could control your tongues, you would be perfect, and you would control yourself in every other way. The tongue is really a barometer of Christian maturity. Socrates once said to a young student, quote, speak, friend, that I might see you, end quote. You know, we evaluate a person by what they say. And if your life is really transformed by Jesus Christ, your words will be transformed as well. Now, we may pride ourselves as Christians in the fact that

0: certain sinful things anymore. And that's a good thing. But at the same time, we can also be responsible for doing other things with our words. We would never think of having someone we don't like assassinated, but we would assassinate their character over Sunday brunch. We would never think of pulling out a knife and stabbing someone, but we would think nothing of taking the blade of slander and stabbing someone in the back. So we need to control what we say. The Bible says that every man be quick to listen, slow to speak, and slow to anger. And so we're told to control this. Number two, we need to control what we say. We need to control what we say. The tongue is like a bit in a horse's mouth. I mean, it's an amazing thing. How many of you ride horses? Raise your hand. Well, it's amazing. You get on the back of this incredible animal, and with your reins and with the bit in the mouth of the horse, he will go where you want him to go. You can actually control a whole team of horses in the same way. We managed to tame all kinds of animals. Verse 7, people have managed to tame animals, birds, reptiles, and fish. No one can tame the tongue. Bringing me to point number 3, our words used right can do so much good. Our words used right can do so much good. Just one statement can set the course of your life. Single word of a judge can condemn or pardon you. Saying, I do to a partner for life means marriage. Also saying, I won't to the temptation of an extramarital affair can save that marriage from destruction. And most importantly, saying, I will to Jesus Christ can change your eternal destiny. Number 4, our words used wrongly can do so much damage. Think about one single man from history, Adolf Hitler, with his demonic rhetoric that he gave to the nation of Germany and effectively started World War II. And not only was his nation destroyed in so many ways by his rhetoric, but also over 6 million Jewish people lost their lives in the Holocaust. And many Christians were put to death at this time as well. One man dedicating his tongue to the devil. But now we take another man. In contrast, Billy Graham, our farm boy in Charlotte, North Carolina, who aspired to be a baseball player one day, but the call of God came to him. And he dedicated his words to God. And the result is millions and millions of people have put their faith in Jesus Christ. So it just reminds us, death and life are in the power of the tongue. Who have you dedicated your tongue to?
1: Pastor Greg Laurie will have the second half of his message in just a moment.
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0: There's many ways that we can use our words to hurt others. One is through gossip and backbiting. Gossip and backbiting. Proverbs 20, verse 19 says that gossip betrays the confidence, so avoid a man who talks too much. We're also told in Proverbs 26, 22, modern translation, listening to gossip is like eating cheap candy. Do you want junk like that in your belly? That's a great translation. And I don't eat a lot of candy, but when I go to a movie, I like to eat Milk Duds with my popcorn. And, you know, I don't feel good after I eat Milk Duds, but I must have Milk Duds with the popcorn. But you know, the problem is you can't just eat one. Well, I'll have one more. We'll have two more. I'll have five more. That's gossip. There's something very tantalizing when someone comes up and says, hey, have you heard the latest? I don't even know if this is true, but stop. If your sentence begins like that, do not say what you're about to say. I don't know if this is true, but no, don't continue on. Or I wouldn't tell you this, but I know it won't go any further. And we rationalize the sin of gossip and we'll say, well, I'm telling you this so you'll pray. Shut up. You know why you're telling them that. And you know why you're listening to that. And yes, gossip is a sin. Here's another way we can use our words to hurt others. Innuendo. The cousin of gossip is innuendo. That's where you don't say it, but you imply it. Then there's a more subtle misuse of our words through flattery. Flattery. In Proverbs 6:23, the Bible tells us that if we keep his word, he'll keep us from the immoral person and the flattering tongue of the seductress. Listen to this. Gossip is saying behind a person's back what you would never say to their face. Flattery is saying to a person's face what you would never say behind their back. These are us misusing our words. Point number five. If you control your tongues, it's a sign of spiritual maturity. Again, if we would control our tongues, we would be perfect. And the word perfect means full grown. A true mark of spiritual growth is controlling what you say. Heard about a little boy that went over to a pastor's house while the pastor was doing some carpentry, and the little guy's just standing there watching the pastor work away. And finally, the pastor looks over him and says, well, son, are you here to pick up some carpentry tips? And the little guy says, no, I just want to know what a preacher says when he hits his thumb with a hammer. You know, I think a lot of people are watching us. What are you going to say? What are you going to do? You're the follower of Jesus. And one man who seemed to have more trouble with what he said was than any other was Simon Peter. I mean, Peter was the kind of guy, and you know a guy like this or a girl like this, and you might be a person like this, you always speak your mind. By the way, did you know there are inside thoughts and outside thoughts? Some things are better left unsaid, but we just blurt out whatever comes in our mind. We just blurt it out, and that was Peter. One of the best illustrations of this is on the Mount of Transfiguration. Peter, James, and John went with Jesus. They fell asleep, and they woke up to see this sight. There on the mountain stands Jesus, surrounded by Moses and Elijah. What a sacred, holy moment. And Peter decides to say a few words. And he stands up and says, it's good we are here. Let's build three tents, one for Jesus, one for Moses, and one for Elijah. And I love the commentary in the gospel that says, Peter said this because he did not know what to say. You ever had a moment like that? You want to say something, you don't know what to say, and you end up saying the lamest thing of all time? There's an old proverb. It's not in the Bible, but it's a pretty good one. It says, better to be silent and be thought a fool than to open your mouth and dispel all doubt. You know, you might be impressed with a certain person. Well, I like this person. And then they talk. I don't like that person. They should have kept their mouth shut. There was another instance with Peter and Jesus at a place called Caesarea Philippi. And Jesus was with the disciples, and he says, who do people say that I am? Peter says, you are the Christ, the Son of the living God. Jesus said, Peter, flesh and blood did not reveal that to you. You didn't think that up on your own, buddy. And you're Peter, and upon this rock I'll build my church. And then Jesus goes on and says, the Son of Man, speaking of himself, is going to be betrayed. It'll be crucified. And he'll rise again on the third day. And Peter, who probably thought he was on some kind of roll because of what he just said, began to rebuke Jesus repeatedly. And the Lord had to turn to him and say, get behind me, Satan, for you're offending me. So in one moment, he speaks a statement given to him from heaven. And a few moments later, he literally gives a statement from hell. That's how the words that we use work. If we would just pause before we speak.

0: Good practical counsel today from Pastor Greg Laurie, based in the first chapter of James. Glad you're along here on A New Beginning for our new series called Walk This Way. And Pastor Greg will have a final comment from today's message in just a moment. You know, Pastor Greg, our mission here at Harvest Ministries and A New Beginning is knowing Him and making Him known.
1: Yeah.
0: We're all about showing people how to come to know God, how to come into a relationship with God.
1: That's right.
0: Someone can enter into that kind of relationship today, can't they?
1: They can, and it's so simple. And I think because it's so simple, people think, oh, it can't be that easy. Well, look, Jesus did all the heavy lifting. He carried the cross for you. He died on that cross that He carried. This isn't about what you do. It's about what He's done. But here's what the Bible says. Whoever will call upon the name of the Lord will be saved. You say, well, okay, how do I do that? You do it through prayer. And if you pray this prayer after me, I believe God will hear it and answer it, and Christ will come to live inside of you. So if you want Jesus to come into your life and forgive you of your sin, if you want to know that you'll go to heaven when you die, if you want to fill that big hole in your heart, just pray these words if you would. Lord Jesus, I know that I'm a sinner, but I know that You're the Savior who died on the cross for my sin. I am sorry for my sin, and I turn from it now. And I choose to follow You from this moment forward. Be my Savior and my Lord. Be my God and my friend. Thanks for hearing this prayer and answering this prayer. In Jesus' name I pray. Amen. Listen, if you just prayed that prayer, I want you to know that God has heard you and has answered it. The Bible says, these things we write to you that believe on the name of the Son of God, that you may know that you have eternal life, that you may know. It's yours now. God has given it to you because it's the gift of eternal life through Jesus Christ, our Lord. Congratulations and welcome to the family of God.
0: Yeah, that's right. 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Well, we're so glad to have a special guest with us today. He's a well-known author and speaker and apologetics expert. His name is Dr. Frank Turek, and he's the co-author of the book, I Don't Have Enough Faith to Be an Atheist, and it's just been recently revised and expanded. Let me ask you this, Dr. Turek. When your child comes home and says, my teacher said science disproves God, how would you coach a parent through that conversation?
2: Ask a lot of questions. I'd ask, what do you mean by science, number one, because you have to define what you mean. If they define science as searching for causes inside the universe, then how could science disprove a cause outside the universe?
1: Yeah.
2: It couldn't, right? I'd also ask, why does science work? The reason science works is because we live in an orderly universe. Science is a search for causes. When you're doing science, you're trying to figure out what particular cause caused this particular effect. Well, why is there cause and effect? Because this is an orderly universe put together and sustained by a mind. And so there's reliable cause and effect because there's reliable natural laws that do the same thing over and over again. And by the way, those reliable natural laws are fine-tuned. If they were different by just a smidgen, the universe either wouldn't exist or couldn't support life. And this is what science shows us, The very ability to do science presupposes a mind behind the universe, and it also presupposes that we have minds that can detect cause and effect inside the universe. So instead of science disproving God, the argument we make, and I don't have enough faith to be an atheist, is that our very ability to do science presupposes a being like God. If there was no God, first of all, nothing would exist. Secondly, the universe wouldn't be fine-tuned. Thirdly, there wouldn't be natural laws. Laws come from lawgivers that do the same thing precisely and consistently over and over again. And number four, we wouldn't have minds that could ascertain that cause and effect inside the universe like we can now. So much of science presupposes a mind that has created and sustains the universe that we exist in.
0: And you discuss that in your book, I Don't Have Enough Faith to Be an Atheist.
2: Yes, the updated version especially, which comes out this month, has all of that in it. So a lot of times, Dave, the issue is just asking the right questions rather than making statements. When they say science disproves God, you say, okay, first of all, what do you mean by science? Second of all, what evidence do you have for that? Thirdly, why does science work at all? And fourthly, why can we even detect reliable cause and effect?
1: Yeah.
2: I mean, if we're just molecular machines, if we're just moist robots, if we just dance to our DNA, as atheist Richard Dawkins said, how could we even do science? Because we can't follow the evidence where it leads, because we don't have the free will to do so, if atheism's true.
0: Mm-hmm.
1: So these are just some of the things you'll read in this book, written by Frank Turek, along with Norman Geisler. I Don't Have Enough Faith to Be an Atheist, and we want to send you this book for your gift of any size this month to help us continue on with our radio ministry here in New Beginning, and you're going to be better equipped than ever to tell others about Jesus.
0: Yeah, that's right, and we're ready to get this on its way to you. 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Well, next time, more insight on how we can keep our faith on fire and keep our tongues under control. But before we go, Pastor Greg has this final comment for us.
1: Now, I've told this to you before, but I want you to think about it. THINK, an acronym, THINK. Before you speak, before you post, before you tweet, before you communicate, run it through this grid right now. T, is it true? What you're about to say, is it true? And are you sure it's true? Number two, will it help? Sometimes something's true, but you don't need to say it. Wow, you look overweight. Is that true? Yes. Is that helpful to the person? I don't think so. Think about how it will affect the person you're saying it to. Is it true? Will it help? Is it inspiring? Is it going to bring someone down, or is it going to lift them up? And is it necessary? Do you need to say this? Could it be better left unsaid? And lastly, K, is it kind? Is it true? Is it helpful? Is it inspiring? Is it necessary? Is it kind? You say, Greg, if I were to apply that principle to what I say, I would basically say nothing. Hallelujah. Let it be.
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8: With SRN News, I'm Keith Peters in Washington. Consumer prices rose at a 3.7% annual rate in September as gasoline costs skyrocket. Correspondent Bernie Bennett has this report.
6: The Consumer Price Index, a broad measure of goods and services costs across the U.S. economy, rose a seasonally adjusted 0.6% for the month, putting the 12-month rate at 3.7%, the Bureau of Labor Statistics reported Wednesday. Economists surveyed by Dow Jones expected respective gains of 0.6% and 3.6%. Stripping out volatile food and energy costs, so-called core CPI rose 0.3% for the month and was up 2.6% on an annual basis compared to respective estimates for 0.2% and 0.2.5%. Bernie Bennett, Washington.
8: Higher prices could put a damper on holiday winter travel plans for nearly half of Americans.
9: A new WalletHub survey finds 49% say rising travel costs could derail their plans, while 30% believe traveling is worth going into debt for. Another 30% are still paying off travel debt from last winter. The latest inflation report shows airline fares are up more than 22% from a year ago, while hotel stays and rental cars are also more expensive. Despite those increases, travel industry leaders say many consumers are still willing to pay the higher prices. I'm at Mattinson.
8: President Trump is in Montana. His latest GOP midterm stop, with midterms just 20 days out. Trump is appearing in the city of Kalispell for a rally with congressional candidate Aaron Flint. Earlier today, Trump told a crowd in Bullhead City, Arizona, to back Republican nominee for governor, Congressman Andy Biggs. Trump's midterm blitz will continue with future stops planned in Kentucky, Kansas, North Carolina, and elsewhere. On Wall Street, the Dow down by 48 points. This is SRN News.
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13: There's something about getting on the floor, on your knees, before an open Bible and telling God, Lord, there is not anything in me worth sharing with anybody unless you work it in my heart. 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I don't want to make an impression. I want to make an impact. And God, if it's going to happen, it's going to have to be your life in me, through me, and not something that I have to give myself.
14: Preparing a sermon or Bible lesson and delivering it with impact is rooted in something very basic. Welcome to In Touch, the teaching ministry of Dr. Charles Stanley. 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
13: We began by talking about the place of prayer in the life and ministry of the servant of God, and we talked about the place of prayer in our personal life and our pastoral leadership, and this morning I want to talk about the place of prayer in our proclamation of the Word of God. And I want you to turn, if you will, to Colossians chapter 4, and let's read the second, third, and fourth verses of that chapter. Verse 2 begins, Paul said, "Devote yourselves to prayer, keeping alert in it, with an attitude of thanksgiving, praying at the same time for us as well, that God may open up to us a door for the word, so that we may speak forth the mystery of Christ, for which I have also been imprisoned, in order that I may make it clear in the way I ought to speak." Now, Paul is simply saying in this passage, he says, here's my prayer request. He said, first of all, devote yourselves to prayer. That isn't just hop down, pray a little bit, and hop up and on your way, but make it a lifestyle. And he says, here are my two requests. First of all, you would pray that the doors of opportunity might be open. And secondly, you would pray that I may know how to present the truth in such a way they will hear it understand it, and be impacted by it. So that's exactly what I want to talk about this morning, and that is this matter of the place of prayer and the proclamation of the Word of God. And I want to begin where I believe most of you are concerned, and that is praying about the opportunities to proclaim the gospel of Jesus Christ. Paul was requesting that they pray for doors of opportunity to be opened. And I want to challenge you this morning. You need to begin praying now. Lord, you open your door of opportunity, not some place that somebody else thinks ought to be, but God, where you have prepared me. Now, I want to give you a little warning. The place God opens for you to preach and proclaim the Word of God will be partially determined by the degree to which you prepare yourself to preach it. You cannot afford to be lazy, slothful, and get by. You're dealing with the souls of men. You're dealing with the will of God. You're dealing with the purpose of God, the plan of God, what He had in mind for you before you were ever born. You cannot afford to be sloppy, negligent, and with the attitude of just getting by. If you're going to pray for God to open a door of opportunity for you, you need to remember something. You cannot afford to ask God to give you a great door of opportunity unless you have given yourself away to Him as best you know how in preparing to preach the gospel. And I want to give you several illustrations of that are personal things that happened to me in my own life, because I think they're so apropos to what we're talking about. And Paul was saying to these Colossians, he says, you pray for doors of opportunity to be opened. And so we should pray for that, and we should ask other people to pray for us. But I want to assure you of something this morning, that first of all, if God has called you, He already has your place picked out. If you will obey Him and you will trust Him, don't worry about whether you're going to have a place to preach or not. In fact, I've never been anywhere I was particularly wanted, to be honest, except the first church. And let me give you an example. When I went to Miami, the only reason the pulpit committee asked me to preach? I had a friend of mine who had been saved under the ministry up in Fruitland. He had some cabins up there, and he got his life straightened out. He harassed, literally, the pulpit committee of the First Baptist Church of Miami so badly. They finally said, okay, George, just have him come down here and preach, and let's get this over with. So I was on my way to Haiti on a mission trip, and I came back through. And so my Uncle Jack was in the congregation that morning. He was lost, and God knows I preached to him for 40 minutes trying to get him saved. And so they called me, and I went to Miami. But they told me afterwards, they said, the only reason we called you is to get him off our back. He worried us to death. So then I went to Bartow, Florida. Let me tell you again, I wasn't wanted. I'm trying to encourage you. You getting the message? This pulpit committee came to Bartow, Florida, to hear me preach. And so I gave the invitation, walked down. People start coming forward. And I got on my knees and prayed with this fellow to be saved. There were seven members of the pulpit committee. So they left. They said, no way will we have him. Our church wouldn't be ready for that. So they walked away that Sunday, and they said, we couldn't have him as the pastor. I'm going to tell you what God will do when He wants you where He wants you. That committee visited 52 different churches the next year. And here's what they told me. They said, we were here a year ago, and God has had to work on us for a year to help us realize you're the kind of man we need, not necessarily what we thought we wanted. Would you come be our pastor? God isn't expecting you to be as good as someone else. He's not going to put you in a particular place because you're eloquent, because you're an intellectual, because of all these attributes you have. He's going to place you where He has chosen to put you to serve Him, no matter what the circumstances are. If you're worried about that, lay that down. Just give that to God. Forget that. And just tell God that you're giving your best in preparation. And you know at the right time, He will put you in the right place. Now, the second thing that Paul asked him to pray about was the way he preached the gospel. Listen to this. He said in verse 4, pray also in order that I may make it clear in the way I ought to speak. He says, I want you to pray not only for the place, but I want you to pray for the proclamation of the Word of God. So let's talk about that for just a moment. And I want to talk about, first of all, the priority of prayer in the preparation of the message. I believe is step number one in preparing for a message of God, whether it is a professor who's going to teach you or whether it is a pastor standing in the church, preparation number one is to get on your knees and to ask God to speak to your heart. Anybody can grab an outline. Anybody can grab a passage of scripture and work them out a little outline. But here's the question you have to ask yourself. Do you want to make an impression or do you want to make an impact? And those are the two things you've got to decide. Now, I want to list a danger here for you that I don't want you to forget. For God's sake, do not forget this. Here is a critical danger in preparing a sermon. And this is why many of them have no impact, but they may be impressive. Sermon preparation, whether it is going through a book and whether it is a topic or whatever it might be. But no matter what that passage is, you have no business preaching it until it has enmeshed itself into your own thinking, until God has sifted your life and your spirit and your actions and your attitudes and your habits through that truth until it becomes a part of you. And then when you speak it, those people who are listening know you are talking about something that God is doing in your life. And is it not true that our messages ought to be the expression of what God has been doing in our life all week long? If you depend on your eloquence and your abilities and your talents and your gifts, here's what's going to happen. You're going to impress some folks, and you may get along for a while. You say, well, didn't you already say that? Right, because that is the greatest danger you have. Depending on your education, depending on your eloquence, depending on your abilities, depending on your talents, rather than depending upon God. And I plead with you in Jesus' name to prepare your sermons at least partially on your knees, literally. You say, well, now look, I can be just as spiritual sitting behind a desk. I believe that. But I want to tell you something. There's something about getting on the floor on your knees before an open Bible and telling God, Lord, there is not anything in me worth sharing with anybody unless you work it in my heart. And God, I wanted to make an impact. I don't want to make an impression. I want to make an impact. And God, if it's going to happen, it's going to have to be your life in me, through me, and not something that I have to give myself. Now, you have a choice. You can get along maybe in your denomination, and you can do rather well, but one of these days you're going to have to stand before God. And friend, your denomination and what the world has said of you won't be worth anything in the presence of Jesus Christ when reality you face. And I want to plead with you in sermon preparation, don't do it sitting down and on your feet, but get on your knees and tell God, Lord, if you don't do it, it's not going to happen. So we're talking about praying in the preparation. I want to talk about praying in the proclamation. You can write this down. Prayerless preaching is powerless preaching. You can just mark that down. Prayerless preaching is going to be powerless preaching. So let me just share something with you that I say. I make it a habit to always say this before I stand up to preach. I always say, Lord, I choose death to performance and death to approval. And what that does, it cuts your pride right out from under you. And pride is devastating in the ministry. Devastating in the ministry. And some of the finest men I know, when I think about it, I could weep when I think about some of the finest men I know began to believe what folks told them. And my friend, for God's sake, don't believe what you hear about yourself. Just remember who you are. You've been made a saint by the grace of God, privileged above all men to preach the gospel of Jesus Christ. My friend, you and I have nothing to be proud about but Jesus Christ. You cannot afford to believe what people say about you. It will destroy your ministry. I believe in the proclamation of the Word of God, the degree to which a man prays and is submissive to the Lord Jesus Christ, humbles himself before God, acknowledges him, to that degree does his life make an impact, and to no other. I want you to mark this down. You cannot separate in preaching the gospel, you cannot separate purity from power. Those two go hand in hand. You cannot separate purity from power. If there is power, there's got to be purity. Not perfection, purity of motivation, of life, of purpose. There have to be these two together. If there's going to be power, there's got to be purity. And I want to plead with you to ask God, Lord, make me so helpless that I can't do it without you. You can study all you want to, and that's absolutely essential. I get up on Monday morning and I study every day of the week. I can't wait for Sunday morning. But I'm going to tell you something. It's nothing but paper and ink unless the Spirit of God raises it up. And you see, people need to hear, they need to hear somebody preaching who's got something burning on the inside of them. Now, let me just share a little something with you here. The wisest thing you can do is to get somebody to pray for you while you're preaching. Now, I challenged our folks to fast and pray for a week. I said, now, what I want you to do is I'd been preaching a series on passages that dealt with prayer, and I came to fasting and prayer as the last one. I said, now, here's what I want us to fast and pray about. I want us to fast and pray, first of all, that God would clean up our lives so that whatever he wants to do with us, he'll be able to do it. So I didn't know exactly how they were going to respond to that. I'm going to tell you what 1 week of fasting and praying will do. After 1 week of fasting and praying on Sunday morning, 81 people walked the aisle, some getting saved, some joining the church, some for other reasons. 81 people, one Sunday morning. Nothing else went on that week except that we fasted and prayed. It's like God said, now, see what'll happen? Now, here's the thing I'm afraid of. You're going to depend upon something else but your knees. And I'm telling you, you're going to make a mistake. And worse than that, listen, worse than that, you're going to miss God's exciting intervention in your life in the most exciting and beautiful ways. There's no way to tell what God will do with you. If you'll just remember, you've got to pray it through and not try to manipulate it and work it out. Now, I'm going to tell you something. If you've got pride in your life, you won't do it. But if your spirit is one of humility, you will. Not enough to pray before I preach while I'm preparing, during the time, and before we proclaim it. But after the proclamation, the prayer is just as important. Let me tell you why. When you finish preaching and all these folks have told you how wonderfully well you did, you need to go somewhere right quick in your study, get on your knees, and give all of that to God. You say, well, you know, God gets all the glory. Wait a minute. You need to tell him. You need to tell him, Lord, I lay all of that before you. And I acknowledge God, I'm absolutely helpless. Listen, there have been times when I've walked away and gone back to my study and wept and wept and wept, absolutely amazed at what God had done with something that I felt was so simple, so plain. There's a mystery in preaching you'll never be able to explain. But if you want to enjoy it all of your life, you pray while you're preparing and before you're preaching, and you be sure you pray after you've preached. Now, I'm going to tell you one good reason why. Something happens to a man when he preaches all day on Sunday. He is emotionally drained. If he puts it out with all of his heart and pours it out with all that he is, he's emotionally drained. When a man gets emotionally drained, he becomes vulnerable. And when he becomes vulnerable, he becomes dangerous. And I believe there are a lot of good men who fall in the ministry because they did not realize what was happening to them on the inside. When a man gets emotionally drained, he's poured out his heart, God has just drained it all out of him. He needs to get on his knees and ask the Lord to renew him. And men get in trouble because they have emotional needs that don't get met. And instead of getting on their knees and asking God to renew them, to reinvigorate them, and trusting Him to provide the way God intends for men to be provided for, and women, men get in trouble. Good men get in trouble. And they begin to look for somebody else to meet some need in their life. I want to give you a warning. You better pray while you're preparing, before you proclaim it, and after you proclaim it. I want to give you four words in conclusion. Four words. I want you to jot them down. I believe that if your ministry, if your preaching and teaching the Word of God is bathed in prayer before, during, and after, people will be able to say about your preaching these four things. First of all, that it is faithful. You're going to be faithful to the Word of God. Secondly, it's going to be fruitful. People's lives are going to be changed. You're going to make an impact. Thirdly, it will be fearless, not for approval, not for performance. And number four, there's going to be a fervency about it, a burning, something going on inside of you they cannot deny. And that is my prayer for you as a preacher of the gospel, that it might be said of your ministry, faithful, fruitful, fearless, fervent in the work of the Lord.
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15: 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Here's a Moment with Charles Stanley.
13: I was going to church one Sunday morning, and the way I used to go, I saw this rather often. One or two men, shabbily dressed, unshaven, pushing a grocery cart full of bottles or cans. And here I was dressed up in my three-piece suit, clean, well-shaven, on my way to preach the gospel, and what I considered was a wonderful opportunity to preach to lots of people every Sunday. And I remember the first few Sundays I saw those guys, I thought, what a waste. One Sunday I drove up to a traffic light that doesn't normally catch me. And I stopped there, and here they came. And all of a sudden, God just did something to my heart. I thought, oh, God, there's only one reason I'm not pushing the grocery carts. Just one reason. I could be pushing the grocery carts, beer bottles and cans, unshaven, no family, no job, no future, just an existence. And the only reason I'm sitting here in this fine automobile and dressed up in these clothes and going to do the one thing I love above everything else and to be able to make a difference in somebody's life, one thing, grace. God's grace, that is the only reason. My friend, you and I have nothing to be proud about but Jesus Christ.
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25: For a long time in my life, I thought the Bible was for someone else and it didn't really apply to me. 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
27: When Bad Boys came out, which was directed by Michael Bay, that was the first movie I remember seeing where there were two heroes who looked like me. This voice kept on pressing upon me that I needed to join the military was what I needed to do. There's not many jobs out there where you can get paid to jump out of planes and go after bad guys and protect those who couldn't protect themselves. It just didn't work out the way I expected. I got mad at God. I hear you wrong. Was I supposed to get out of the military? Was I supposed to make that decision? I received a phone call. I've been trying to find you for this movie that starts filming tomorrow. What movie is that? She said, well, it's Transformers. There's one word I could sum it up with is God. He's been with me throughout my entire life. He's seen the good, the bad, and the ugly. And He's used it all to bring me to where I'm at today. Within His plans is everything that I need.
26: Watch Remy Adelecki's story and others like these at IamSecond.com.
28: The military has roll call. You know, reading out the names to see if everybody's there. Family get together? Well, you know who you've got. You've got mom, dad, grandma, granddad, and grandchildren. But you don't usually have roll calls. No. I mean, now there was a point where we had one three-year-old grandson who took roll in his own little way. Yeah, while we were all busy In the usual chatter and bustle of everyone catching up, our grandson was obviously evaluating who's there and who isn't. You could tell. Before very long, he would pipe up, "Where's Grandma? Where's Daddy?" or whoever happens to be MIA at the moment. And he wanted answers about where they were and why they weren't there. He wanted every person in the family to be there. Well, I'm Ron Hutchcraft, and I want to have a word with you today about making sure the family's there. If you belong to Jesus Christ and you know your sins are forgiven, when all of God's family gets together in heaven, you know you'll be there. But what about your family on earth? Will they be there? And are you doing what you need to do to help them be there? It's easier to tell almost anyone else about Jesus, isn't it? I mean, than it is to tell someone from your family. You can go to Mexico on a mission trip and tell people there about what Jesus did for them. You can say a word to someone at work or a restaurant or your neighborhood. You can be really involved in Christian activities that are aimed at helping people be in heaven with us. And seldom, if ever, explain to your own family members what Christ has done for you and what Christ did on the cross for them. Probably because it's just plain hard. The priority of Jesus for us as his ambassadors shows up in a story recorded in Mark 5, beginning at verse 18. It's our word for today from the Word of God. The Bible says, as Jesus was getting into the boat, the man who had been demon-possessed begged to go with him. Okay, Jesus had just set this man free from years of spiritual bondage. Jesus did not let him, but said, "Go home to your family and tell them how much the Lord has done for you." So the man went away and began to tell in all the Decapolis, which was his home area, how much Jesus had done for him. And all the people were amazed. Now, it would have been easier for this man to go with Jesus and run around serving him everywhere but home. And that's just like some of us. And we should be spreading the good news about Jesus, of course, to people that God brings into our life. And we should be a part of his mission to reach every lost person. But it should start at home. Maybe Jesus is saying to you today, go home to your family and tell them how much the Lord has done for you. How do you do that? Well, first, you pray by name every day for the lost members of your family. Second, you evaluate what about you might be making them think less of Jesus. Maybe your temper or selfishness or your mouth. Whatever it is, take some time to let Jesus change that thing. Your family needs to see a difference in you that will mean something to them. Thirdly, let them know how much they mean to you. Sometimes a letter might be the best way to do that. A letter with four main parts. I love you. Thank you. I'm sorry for. And I wish we could. And in that last part, you talk about how you hope your relationship could be from now on and let them know how much you want to be in heaven with them forever. Sometimes our family members think we're condemning them, but you may need to say, listen, if being good could get anybody to heaven, you'd probably be on that list. But I found out that our only hope isn't how good we are. It's what Jesus did and what we do with what he did for us. Don't nag them. Don't argue religion with them, please. It's not about religion. It's all about Jesus. It's all about his cross. So stick to that. Pray for an open door to their heart and then for God's courage and words to go in when he opens that door. God rescued you so the people you love could have Jesus within their reach, living in someone they know. So please do all God wants you to do. To help everyone you love be in heaven with you forever.
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0: Colton Dixon, Up, Up. Max Lucado wrote, Get Unstuck. Life feels stuck when life makes no progress, when you battle the same discouragement you faced a decade ago, or struggle with the same fears you faced a year ago, when you feel as though everyone gets to the pool before you and nobody wants to help you. Jesus sees you. He has a new version of you waiting to happen. He said to you what he said to the man near the pool of Bethesda, Stand up, pick up your mat, and walk. John 5:8. Stand up, do something, take action, pick up your mat, make a clean break from the past, and walk. Hit the trail. Assume that something good is going to happen. Set your sights on a new destination and begin the hike. Getting unstuck means getting excited about getting out. And remember, you are never alone.
1: Fear has a quiet way of running our lives. It doesn't always shout. Sometimes it just whispers, stay safe, don't stand out, don't risk it. And before we know it, courage fades and comfort becomes our master. Hi, I'm Bernie Diamond and welcome again to Fresh. In 1953, Sir Edmund Hillary stood at the foot of Mount Everest, facing conditions that had killed every climber before him. Fear was real, but his determination was stronger. When he finally reached the summit, he said later, "It's not the mountain we conquer, but ourselves." That's exactly where a man named Joshua found himself. His mentor Moses, the greatest leader Israel had ever known, was gone. The task ahead was terrifying. Lead millions of people into a foreign land filled with enemies. Take that land battle after battle. Interestingly, God's first words to him weren't about tactics or weapons, but about courage. Joshua chapter 1, verse 9. Remember, I commanded you to be strong and brave. Don't be afraid, because the Lord your God will be with you wherever you go. That's what God said to Joshua, and with all my heart, I believe that that's what he's saying to you. Real courage isn't the absence of fear. It's the quiet decision to trust God more than your circumstances, more than your feelings, more than your fear. So whatever mountain stands before you today, take the step. You don't need perfect confidence, just the courage to believe that the one who calls you will go with you all the way to the summit. Remember, I commanded you to be strong and brave. Don't be afraid, because the Lord your God will be with you wherever you go. That's God's word, fresh for you today. Powerful stuff. Just imagine the power that would be unleashed in your life if you allowed him to speak his word into your heart every day. 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
3: With SRN News, I'm John Scott. President Trump is in Big Sky Country for his latest rally with midterms fast approaching. The president appearing in the city of Kalispell, Montana, for a rally with congressional candidate Aaron Flint. Earlier today, he told a crowd in Bullhead City, Arizona, to back Republican nominee for Governor Congressman Andy Biggs. Mr. Trump's midterm blitz will continue with future stops planned in Kentucky, Kansas, North Carolina, and elsewhere. The Supreme Court considering a challenge to a nearly 40-year-old privacy law.
4: Justices heard arguments Wednesday in a dispute over whether the Video Privacy Protection Act of 1988 applies to subscriptions to any company's online products or just its audiovisual ones. The claims were made by a subscriber to a Paramount Global-owned sports website who says he was tracked in violation of the law that prevents video rental records from being public. I'm at Mattinson.
3: A watchdog group calling for an investigation into White House Press Secretary Katie Zachariah.
5: The Campaign for Accountability has filed a complaint with the California State Bar Association demanding a probe into her claims that she's an attorney. Reports surfaced shortly after her first day on the job that she's not licensed to practice law in any state, and the organization says that's a crime in California. I'm Wendy Swanson.
3: Social Security recipients about to get a cost of living boost.
6: Americans who receive Social Security checks will be receiving a cost of living adjustment increase of 3.6% in 2027. This averages about an additional $75 per month. Approximately 73 million Americans receive Social Security benefits.
3: That's correspondent Laura Winters. 4 days after a man fell to his death on a roller coaster, Six Flags over Georgia, preparing to reopen. The man died on the Goliath ride, which will remain closed. This is SRN News.

0: Good evening, and thank you for listening to your network of praise. It is time once again for an evening devotion from Broad Street Publishing's book, I Trust You, Jesus. Tonight's reading is found in Genesis 39, verses 20 and 21. Joseph's master took him and put him in prison, the place where the king's prisoners were confined. But while Joseph was there in the prison, the Lord was with him. He showed him kindness and granted him favor in the eyes of the prison warden. It can be hard to imagine faith in the face of imprisonment or suffering through persecution. But it doesn't mean we are immune to trials in our lives. We face all kinds of hardships, relational, emotional, and physical challenges. No matter the hardship, our faith can waver and confusion can increase. Allowing our soul to sing in the midst of such circumstances seems like the last thing we desire. And yet, we recognize all throughout Scripture, particularly with the story of Joseph, that it is less about our faithfulness and more about God's. God, even though I am hurting, help me to see your kindness in this. I confess that it's hard to have faith, but I trust that you are still faithful. And that is your evening devotion from Broad Street Publishing's book, I Trust You, Jesus. Thank you for listening, and I hope you have a wonderful evening.
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Leanna Crawford with Still Waters, a song taken from Psalm 23. I'm Lois Ramberg, your nighttime hostess, right here from your Network of Praise on this Wednesday night, October 14th. 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
7: Ever try to go head-to-head with Dave on Bible trivia? 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

0: Passion featuring Christian Stanfill brought us Just That Good. Saying yes to Christ's call. When Jesus calls someone, he sees more than what's standing in front of him. He sees what they're meant to become. Just as four fishermen discovered this truth along the Sea of Galilee, so can you. Join Pastor Chuck Swindoll when he describes what it means to say yes to Jesus. 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
1: I'm Miriam Neff with New Beginnings. Parents face many challenges today. With born to us and adopted children, my husband and I discovered parenting was a greater task than we were equipped for. We wanted all good things for our children. However, life is real. One temptation is to try to solve my children's problem, even though they are all adults on their own now. I think I can help my grandchildren, in other words, work on their behalf for their good, or at least what I think is their good. Sometimes we need to just get out of the way. Why should they depend on God when Mama's there? God is big enough to not only know their struggles, but to direct them and guide them if they will allow Him to do so.
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Jordan Feliz, Faith. Shining the light of Jesus begins with everyday faithfulness, not extraordinary moments. People notice genuine kindness, patient words, generous actions, and quiet confidence when life becomes difficult. As Christ shines through you, ordinary conversations become opportunities for hope, healing, encouragement, and truth. Let His love illuminate every encounter. Lord, it feels good. Toby Mack.

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3: Let your light so shine before men that they may see your good works and glorify your Father which is in heaven. Matthew 5:16 is part of Jesus' Sermon on the Mount, where he teaches his disciples about righteous living and the principle of God's kingdom. The verse encourages believers to demonstrate their faith through visible good works, not for personal praise, but so that others may recognize God's glory through their actions. Here's Never, Tasha Layton.

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Darkness cannot overcome a believer who walks closely with the Lord. 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
3: With SRN News, I'm John Scott. Yes, you did pay more for just about everything last month. Daria Alvinger has details on a key economic report, the first of two this week.
4: Soaring energy costs pushed September's consumer price index up 3.7% year over year, more than the 3.6% that analysts were expecting. Gasoline prices rose 9.1%, with food prices up 2.5% from a year ago. This is the first of two economic reports that the Fed and others watch closely. The producer price index for September will be released on Thursday. It measures prices at the wholesale level before they reach consumers. Usually these reports move in tandem, or if one rises or falls, the other will too. I'm Daria Alvinger.
3: President Trump hosting a high-profile midterm election campaign rally in Bullhead City, Arizona, part of a broader Western campaign tour aimed at boosting Republican candidates just ahead of the pivotal November election.
5: So we're going to elect a strong Republican majority in the House and Senate, and I think we have a really good chance.
3: He was plugging Congressman Andy Biggs' efforts to be elected governor of Arizona. Later, the president appeared in Montana for a rally with congressional candidate Aaron Flint. He said fuel prices will soon be coming down.
5: But it's going to end, and it's going to end very, very soon. And when that happens, the oil is going to drop like a rock.
3: President Trump in Kalispell, Montana. Cornell University faculty members have started discussing a no-confidence resolution criticizing Cornell's response to sexual violence. About 150 faculty members reportedly in favor of the resolution, which comes after a group of male students were accused last month of raping a woman at a fraternity house. Social Security recipients getting a raise, a 3.6% raise in January. This is SRN News.
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1: Josiah Queen, the prodigal. Jesus calls his followers the light of the world, Matthew 5:14, symbolizing guidance, truth, and moral influence. 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This verse emphasizes living a life of integrity, kindness, and service, making faith tangible through actions that reflect God's love and righteousness. Here's Ben Fuller to sing Turn.

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0: Why? Because a happy family is better than an unhappy one. 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

Hey, Thompson, that's what the cross is for. Matthew 5:16 follows the Beatitudes and the teaching that believers are salt of the earth, highlighting the responsibility of Christians to positively influence the world around them. It underscores that faith is active, not merely private, and that spiritual light should illuminate society, encouraging others toward God. In summary, Christians are to live visibly righteous lives, letting their actions reflect God's character so that others may glorify Him. This verse remains a foundational guide for ethical conduct and public witness in Christian life.

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2: 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I have a college education, and I'm sucked into this conversation. I asked the dumbest question known to man. I said, where is the last place you remember having them?
3: On my feet.
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Jordan St. Cyr fires. Matthew 5:16 says, "In the same way, let your light shine before others, so that they may see your good works and give glory to your Father who is in heaven." Walk boldly, reflecting Christ, until every life around you sees his hope with unwavering love always shining. Shine brightly because Christ lives within you. Lord, help us reflect your light wherever you lead us. Amen. It really is amazing grace. Phil Wickham and Crowder.

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2: 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Tribal Christians in Western India face fierce opposition from Hindu extremists. 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The flames destroyed everything he owned. Yet, Tanmay refused to give up. He desires his home to be a place of fellowship for believers. 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

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We are. Here's Carrie Jobe.

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3: With SRN News, I'm John Scott. Good news for retirees. They're getting a 3.6% Social Security raise come January. Sarah Lee Kessler reports.
4: The Social Security Administration making that announcement Wednesday morning after analyzing inflation data. Social Security retirement benefits go up every year based on the cost of living. In 2027, that'll mean an extra $75 a month for 72 million Americans. And that's the biggest Social Security bump since 2023. I'm Sarah Lee Kessler.
3: President Trump continues his midterm travels. For his latest GOP midterm rally, the president appeared in the city of Kalispell, Montana, for a rally with congressional candidate Aaron Flint. Earlier, in Bullhead City, Arizona, he was backing Republican nominee for governor, Congressman Andy Biggs. His midterm blitz will continue with future stops planned in Kentucky, Kansas, North Carolina, and elsewhere. Ukraine accusing Starlink of limiting data that's critical to its defense.
5: Twice this week, Ukraine got no advanced warning of ballistic missile attacks from Russia, and Ukraine's defense leaders accused Starlink of reducing the flow of data. Starlink is the satellite internet service by Elon Musk's SpaceX. The move comes as Russia has intensified attacks on Ukraine's energy infrastructure, despite President Trump's claim of an energy ceasefire. President Trump recently called for new leadership in Ukraine. I'm Rory O'Neill.
3: A hurricane hitting Mexico is fueling a massive flood risk for the central U.S. Forecasters say the upper-level winds are funneling moisture from Hurricane Simon all the way to the southern plains and Midwest. That's calling torrential rains of up to 1 to 2 inches per hour to fall, affecting up to 35 million people from Texas to West Virginia. This is SRNU.
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Karen, honestly, we just need Jesus. Talk this way. Our culture has an overabundance of hostility and confrontation. Lord would have us show we're Christians by our love. 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All joy, Natalie Lane.

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0: Forrest Frank, okay. Time moves quickly, but eternity stretches beyond every clock and calendar. We often invest enormous energy in temporary achievements while forgetting that our greatest calling is to live what lasts forever. Jesus invites us to lift our eyes beyond today and embrace God's eternal perspective with joyful expectancy now. Every decision becomes significant when viewed through eternity. Kindness, forgiveness, generosity, prayer, and faithful obedience carry eternal value. 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Measure life by faithfulness to Christ and the souls touched through your witness. Heaven celebrates what earth often overlooks because love never ends. Set your minds on things above, not on earthly things. Colossians 3:2.
1: And in Scripture, when I examine myself, 2 Corinthians 13:5 says, to examine yourself, to make certain you're walking in the faith.
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1: I wasn't there at that point, clearly, when I was asking Jesus into my life. I'm tooling in my little Corvette, coming home late one night after the nightclub. A lifestyle for those several months of going to the nightclub and realizing that was not the answer. It's late at night and I simply asked the Lord. I said, I know of you, but I don't know you. If you will reveal yourself to me, I will serve you.
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1: Have you ever searched everywhere for your glasses, only to discover they were right on your head? I'm Bonnie Sala with Reset. Sometimes the problem isn't that something is lost. Like those glasses, you just don't realize they're already there. In the same way, many people long to experience God's presence. They imagine it as a powerful feeling or a dramatic answer to prayer. While God can work in those ways, Scripture often describes God as quietly near. A woman named Melissa had recently moved to a new city. Between work, unpacking boxes, and learning unfamiliar streets, she felt lonely and overwhelmed. One morning, she took a walk through a nearby park. As she watched children playing, listened to the birds singing, and felt the cool breeze on her face, she found herself thanking God for these simple gifts. Nothing miraculous happened, yet she returned home with a growing awareness that God had been with her. A man named David once prayed, "Where can I go from your spirit? Where can I flee from your presence?" The answer, of course, is nowhere. 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He says, "I will never fail you. I will never abandon you." One way to grow in your awareness of God with you is to pause throughout the day and simply ask, "God, where are you already at work around me?" You may begin noticing his fingerprints in conversations, acts of kindness, moments of beauty, and daily provision. God is closer than we realize. Sometimes we just need to slow down long enough to notice. I'm Bonnie Sala. Ready to grow your faith? 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

Don't Lose Heart, sung by Stephen Curtis Chapman. 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
4: With SRN News, I'm John Scott. President Trump not saying if he's made a decision yet on possible strikes on Iran-backed Houthi rebels. Mark Mayfield with more.
5: Speaking to reporters outside the White House Tuesday morning, Trump only said the Houthis are behaving very badly when asked if he had made a decision. Over the weekend, Houthi strikes on a Saudi Arabian airport killed more than a dozen people and injured hundreds of others. At least one American was among those killed. Trump had said on Saturday that he was weighing his options. I'm Mark Mayfield.
4: And earlier today, the president was in Bullhead City, Arizona, with praise for gubernatorial candidate Andy Biggs.
6: And I'm here really to say you have a chance to have a really great, he's a conservative guy, but what he is he's really a common sense person, because it's all about common sense, more importantly than any label.
4: Consumer prices rose at 3.7% annual rate in September as gas costs skyrocketed.
7: The Consumer Price Index, a broad measure of goods and services costs across the U.S. economy, rose a seasonally adjusted 0.6% for the month, putting the 12-month rate at 3.7%, the Bureau of Labor Statistics reported Wednesday. Economists surveyed by Dow Jones expected respective gains of 0.6% and 3.6%. Stripping out volatile food and energy costs, so-called core CPI rose 0.3% for the month.
4: Higher prices could put a damper on holiday winter travel plans for nearly half of Americans.
8: 49% say rising travel costs could derail their plans, while 30% believe traveling is worth going into debt for. Another 30% are still paying off travel debt from last winter. The latest inflation report shows airline fares are up more than 22% from a year ago, while hotel stays and rental cars are also more expensive. Despite those increases, travel industry leaders say many consumers are still willing to pay the higher prices. I'm Matt Mattinson.
4: This is SRN News.
0: Today's good news verse from your network of praise is 1 Thessalonians 5:15. See that no one repays anyone evil for evil, but always seek to do good to one another and to everyone.
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0: Jason Gray, remind me you're here. Good morning. I'm Lois Ramberg, nighttime hostess right here from your network of praise on this early Thursday morning of October 15th. Thanks for tuning in. I hope your day will be beautiful. Come to me and I will give you rest. Matthew 11, verse 28.
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0: We the kingdom brought us a song, Rescue Me. When Jesus says, come to me and I will give you rest, as we read in Matthew 11:28, what kind of rest is he talking about? Jesus offers a rest for your soul that's much deeper than physical rest, because he knows that the problem you need help with right now is probably not overworked muscles.
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2: 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How good it is, Brandon Lake.

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4: With SRN News, I'm John Scott. President Trump rallying supporters in Montana, his latest GOP midterm stop, appearing in the city of Kalispell Wednesday. The president urged the audience to support the state's Republican candidate.
5: And we're going to elect a true American patriot, a fantastic man, a great guy, Aaron Flint.
4: Flint is running to represent Montana's first congressional district. Earlier in the day, the president told a crowd in Bullhead City, Arizona, to back Republican nominee for governor, Congressman Andy Biggs. Federal agents searched a lawmaker's home.
6: Vice President J.D. Vance defended a search of Representative Ilhan Omar's home in the Washington area. Homeland Security agents carried out a judicially authorized search as part of a criminal probe into possible false statements and immigration fraud on her father's paperwork. The vice president said he had no prior knowledge of the search and that investigators will follow the evidence wherever it leads. No charges have been filed. Willie Nelson, Washington.
4: Pope Leo is up and about after yesterday's surgery to remove a cancerous spot in his lung. The Vatican reports he's eating normally and walking around his hospital room. Dr. Samuel Gurevich is a pulmonologist at Cleveland Clinic. He says the 71-year-old Pope is blessed that the spot on the lung was detected early.
7: By the time if these spots happen to grow and they're cancer and they give you symptoms, they're usually pretty far along and much harder to treat. Benign things usually don't grow, and so if a spot doesn't change over a period of time, you know, we usually leave it alone.
4: The Pope reportedly a non-smoker. The Brewers have taken a commanding 3-0 lead in the National League Championship Series over the Dodgers following a 6-2 win from Los Angeles. L.A. will try to stave off elimination in Game 4 on Thursday. Game 3 of the ALCS gets underway earlier on Thursday. The Guardians and the Rays, they're tied at 1-1 in the series. This is SRN News.
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0: When collective rescuer, good news. Most people have a way to unwind when they're physically tired that's different from how they unwind when they're emotionally and spiritually exhausted. Maybe when you're tired, you watch a movie or spend time on your phone. Maybe you lie down or walk outside. Maybe you choose to spend time with friends, or maybe it's better for you to be alone. Those can all be good things, but none of them can restore your soul. Only God can restore your soul. That's why when you have soul emptiness, soul depression, or soul overload, Jesus wants you to come to Him. The Living Bible paraphrase says, He gives power to the tired and worn out, and strength to the weak. Isaiah 40:29.
1: A young man with a long criminal history went to prison. Several years later, he went before the parole board. He was prepared to share his story, but something unexpected happened. The judge that sentenced him many years earlier was now retired and serving on the parole board. The man stood before the parole panel but addressed the retired judge directly. He said, "Judge, you rightly sentenced me to prison for my mistakes, but then when I came here, I found Christ and He changed my life. I know my sins are forgiven and I'll never be the same again." After he said that, he and the judge stood there and hugged each other. That's what Christ can do if you let Him come into your heart. If you would like to experience the forgiveness of God, then call or text us at 888-NEED-HIM. Again, we invite you to call or text us at 888-NEED-HIM.
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0: Zach Williams, Wait for Me. When you're empty inside, culture says you need to do more. You need to make more money, get more stuff, do more things, travel more places. Go, go, go. More, more, more. That's the very reason you're empty. Jesus wants you to do just the opposite. Don't go. Come. Come to Him and come just as you are.
1: This is Max McLean. We all have needs, right? But Scripture tells us to be content with what we have. Listen to the Bible from Philippians 4. I'm not saying this because I'm in need, for I've learned to be content, whatever the circumstances. I know what it is to be in need, and I know what it is to have plenty. I have learned the secret of being content in any and every situation, whether well-fed or hungry, whether living in plenty or in want. I can do everything through Him who gives me strength. From Philippians 4, listen to the Bible. It's great for the soul.
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1: 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If you need help finding God, please call 1-888-NEED-HIM. 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
2: With SRN News, I'm John Scott. Good news for retirees. They're getting a 3.6% Social Security raise come January.
3: The Social Security Administration making that announcement Wednesday morning after analyzing inflation data. Social Security retirement benefits go up every year based on the cost of living. In 2027, that'll mean an extra $75 a month for 72 million Americans. And that's the biggest Social Security bump since 2023. I'm Sarah Lee Kessler.
2: President Trump campaigning in two states on Wednesday. He held rallies in Arizona and Montana, alongside Republican candidates Andy Biggs and Aaron Flint. Cornell banning fraternity parties, with the university embroiled in a sexual assault case that sparked a national firestorm.
4: Cornell announced it's banned parties at frat houses for the rest of the academic year, with sexual assault investigators added to its university police force. The move comes as the investigation into several fraternity members accused of sexually assaulting a former student in 2024 continues. That student, who's been identified only as Jane Doe, filed a civil lawsuit over the alleged incident. No one has been charged, and the university has retained former U.S. Attorney Sally Yates to review the school's procedures when it comes to reports of sexual assault. In New York, I'm Liz Warner.
2: Governor Newsom suffered what's been called a major loss in court over ICE agents.
5: A federal appeals court has slapped down a California law that would have required ICE agents to wear identification while carrying out enforcement operations in the state. The Ninth U.S. Circuit Court of Appeals says that California violated the supremacy clause by trying to regulate what federal officials can and can't do in the state. A U.S. attorney called the ruling a huge win and that California continues to violate the U.S. Constitution. I'm Jason Campadonia.
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0: Bill Wickham, my all in all. Have you ever had someone you love do something that embarrassed or hurt you? Probably. But did you stop loving that person? No, you might have been disappointed, but you kept on loving them. In a far greater way, God still loves us, even when we disappoint him or do something wrong. He loves us in the good times, but he also loves us when things aren't going our way and we begin to doubt him. God's love for us is constant in the good times and the bad. His compassions fail not. Lamentations 3:22.
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4: 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Only Jesus can fill that well. To learn what Jesus has done for you and how he offers all we need, you can call or text us at 888-NEED-HIM.
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0: Jamie MacDonald ain't no way. Think about Peter for a moment. He was one of Jesus' closest disciples. Yet after Jesus was arrested, Peter denied even knowing him. Luke 22 verses 54 through 62. Jesus forgave Peter when he repented and returned to him, and Peter became one of the most powerful preachers of the gospel in that generation.
1: Okay, so we've got a sneaky good marriage verse for you today. And you would think this has nothing to do with marriage, but it does.
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2: I went out for a run. There was a man who had the door of his vehicle open, and he had grabbed me. I knew if I got in his car, I was gonna die. This was an attempted abduction for human trafficking. I heard a voice. Right away, I knew it was Jesus. He said, "Don't be fearful. I will never leave you nor forsake you. Not only am I gonna regain who Sarah was, but I'm gonna come back stronger." Genuine, authentic forgiveness. That's truthfully the only reason I feel like I've been able to heal. I think of Jesus on the cross. I think of him forgiving. God was able to take something so evil and make so much good come out of it.
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3: Difficult times come to us all, but how will we react? Will the difficult situations drive us away from God, or will they draw us closer to him in trust and faith? The time to decide is now. Thank you, Father, that you don't stop loving us when we fail or disappoint you. Help us remember this truth and repent quickly when we have sinned against you in times of weakness. Amen. Faith, Hope, Love. Music now by We Are Messengers.

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4: With SRN News, I'm John Scott. Iowa, Kansas, and six other states are taking legal action against the creators of ChatGPT, claiming the AI tool can push kids toward dangerous behavior.
5: The lawsuit alleges ChatGPT has caused children to harm themselves or others by coaching them. The states are seeking orders requiring OpenAI change how the tool operates for young users. Several attorneys general unveiled the lawsuit Wednesday, Iowa Attorney General Brenna Byrd among them.
6: My fellow AGs are here to show that we are a united front against companies that make money hurting our kids and breaking our laws.
5: They're asking OpenAI be forced to give up profits generated from child users. I'm Scott Carr.
4: President Trump continues his midterm travels. For his latest GOP midterm rally, the president appeared in the city of Kalispell, Montana, for a rally with congressional candidate Aaron Flint. Earlier in Bullhead City, Arizona, he was backing Republican nominee for governor, Congressman Andy Biggs. His midterm blitz will continue with future stops planned in Kentucky, Kansas, North Carolina, and elsewhere. The Department of Justice is reportedly threatening California with legal action due to alleged non-citizens on voter rolls.
7: That's according to Reuters. The DOJ has reportedly sent separate letters to California Secretary of State Shirley Weber and Dean Logan, the top election official for Los Angeles County. On Tuesday, it gave California officials 48 hours to review a thumb drive. It says contains the names of undocumented people who may be registered to vote in the November 3rd midterm elections. In the letters shared with Politico, Acting Deputy Attorney General Trent McCotter gives the officials a Thursday deadline. If the deadline isn't met, he says the United States will have no choice but to seek emergency relief. I'm Daniel Martindale.
4: And Southern California facing critical fire danger. That's through at least Saturday night. This is SRN News.
8: Today's good news verse from your network of praise is 1 Thessalonians 5:15. 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
1: For King and Country, featuring Kirk Franklin and Tori Kelly, brought us the song Together. The urgency of heavenly hope. What happens after we die? 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Pastor Colin Smith will talk about some places in the Bible where we are given a glimpse behind the veil of death. 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

0: Matt Maher, gonna be all right. Good morning, I'm Lois Ramberg with weather information for your network of praise. High pressure slowly builds over the northern Rockies, while low pressure develops over southern California. This is a blocking pattern and will slow the progression of weather systems from west to east. Expect continued cool to cold mornings with patchy fog, especially along river valleys. Afternoon high temperatures slowly warm to the low 70s, by tomorrow, or 10 to 15 degrees above normal, or what is the average high for the third week of September. Enjoy a small return to late summer. For Saturday, a mostly dry cold front breaks down the ridge and blocking pattern. Expect a very windy afternoon. Winds in the high terrain could gust to 40 to 50 miles an hour, while valleys experience gusts 20 to 30 miles an hour. Humidities remain in the 30s. Please exercise caution with any fall burning.
1: I'm Ruth Kramer with Mission Network News. Six Christians kidnapped by unknown gunmen in South Sudan last month have been set free. John is a gospel worker focused on both Sudan and South Sudan. He spoke with a local church leader who wasn't sure what motivated the kidnappers other than money. South Sudan is one of the poorest countries in the world. This summer, over half of its population was estimated to be at crisis levels of food insecurity or higher. That's according to the Integrated Food Security Phase Classification.
2: And so what that breeds is incredible desperation. We're on the verge of the greatest humanitarian disaster, some say, including the UN, in our lifetime.
1: Pray that the world will pay attention to the crisis in South Sudan. John says many are turning to Christ, especially as they see Christians serving in refugee camps. And according to Wycliffe Bible Translators UK and Progress.Bible, more than 800 languages have a full Bible, yet tremendous gaps remain. One in five people worldwide still needs God's Word in a language that sounds like home. Unfolding Word helps indigenous Christians become Bible translators using tools like Open Bible Stories. Dane with Unfolding Word says the resource uses key points in the story of redemption from Genesis to Revelation.
3: The whole book is about the length of the Bible book of Genesis. 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
5: With SRN News, I'm Rich Thomason in Washington. It is the most powerful non-nuclear bomb in America's arsenal, and there are reports the U.S. military is debating dropping the so-called mother of all bombs on Iran.
6: CNN reported late Wednesday that new Pentagon strike plans in Iran may include deploying the GBU-43B massive ordnance air blast bomb known as MOAB, or the mother of all bombs. MOAB is the largest non-nuclear bomb in the U.S. arsenal. The report also cites some military officials who say questions remain over MOAB's effectiveness in achieving U.S. strategic objectives. I'm Tammy Trujillo.
5: SpaceX CEO Elon Musk says he is not responsible for recent limits on Ukraine's ability to deploy Starlink satellite internet, hampering the country's ability to defend against Russian attacks.
7: Basically, he is saying if it is true that restrictions have been put on Starshield, although it was built by his company SpaceX, he's not the one that controls that. That would be down to the U.S. government, who have not said anything about whether they have changed the settings on the Starshield or whether they have stopped sharing intelligence with Ukraine. In fact, President Trump was asked specifically about that yesterday. He said no, they hadn't stopped any intelligence sharing or done anything else that might hamper Ukraine's defense.
5: The BBC's Sarah Smith. Pressing ahead with his pre-election blitz, President Trump continues stumping for Republican candidates. In Montana, Mr. Trump called GOP congressional candidate Aaron Flint a true American patriot. Earlier yesterday, the president urged a crowd in Arizona to back Republican gubernatorial nominee Congressman Andy Biggs. Tesla preparing to take the wraps off a new Roadster electric sports car, the big reveal planned for this evening in Texas. On Wall Street, Dow futures up 156 points. This is SRN News.
8: Today's good news verse from your Network of Praise is 1 Thessalonians 5:15. 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

0: Zach Williams, Survivor, saying yes to Christ's call. When Jesus calls someone, he sees more than what's standing in front of him. He sees what they're meant to become. Just as four fishermen discovered this truth along the Sea of Galilee, so can you. Join Pastor Chuck Swindoll when he describes what it means to say yes to Jesus. Learn what that is all about this morning, shortly past 9 o'clock, right here on your network of praise on Insight for Living.
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0: Isaiah Queen, Demons. 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
1: 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And when he spoke of the flood, he compared the reality of this past judgment to the reality of his coming judgment on sin. Jesus said, "As in the days of Noah, so it will be when the Son of Man comes." But if the flood was just a local flood, as some Christians argue, how can Jesus compare the two? The coming judgment isn't just a local judgment. Jesus will judge the wickedness of man just as he did at the time of Noah. The comparison only works because Genesis is history and the flood, well, it was global.
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2: Over the course of 5 years, we had had a miscarriage, a neural tube defect, and an ectopic pregnancy. And I learned that I have a very slim chance of ever having a healthy baby.
1: Restaurant CEO, Brittany Ruby Miller.
2: I was the most depressed I'd ever been and the most unhappy in my marriage. I could tell something wasn't right with Caleb. And he came to me and said, I need to get help. And then the doctor said to me, we think you need to check in too. I realized how it did affect my life with trying to look perfect. And then everything crashes when you can't have a perfect pregnancy. And I got up on stage in the Philippines, and I actually said it even though I didn't believe it, I'm going to be a mommy one day. The founder of One Way Outreach laid hands on my stomach, and she said, you are going to have a baby this year. I took a pregnancy test the next day, and it was positive. I was healed, and we have 3 babies now. I just fought like crazy, and God honored that.
1: Watch Brittany Ruby Miller's story and others like these at IamSecond.com.
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6: With SRN News, I'm Rich Thomason in Washington. Ukrainian President Zelensky says that Russia never honored a so-called energy ceasefire, so after a brief pause, Ukraine will start attacking Russian oil refineries again. Vladimir Putin's government says it never agreed to a ceasefire. SpaceX CEO Elon Musk says he has nothing to do with recent limits on Ukraine's ability to use satellite internet. It has hampered the country's ability to thwart Russian attacks.
7: SpaceX provides the systems that deliver Starlink and the military version Starshield. But Musk said Wednesday that the U.S. government controls and owns Starshield, and the connections are controlled by the Trump administration, and ultimately President Trump himself. Ukraine says Starlink connectivity is being restored, but a speed restriction remains on the Starshield service, continuing to hamper some drone operations. The reduced service faced quick bipartisan pushback from U.S. lawmakers. I'm Tammy Trujillo.
6: With the crucial midterm elections fast approaching, President Trump continues to stump for Republican candidates. That includes Arizona's GOP gubernatorial candidate, Andy Biggs.
8: I'm here really to say you have a chance to have a really great, he's a conservative guy, but what he is he's really a common sense person because it's all about common sense, more importantly than any label.
6: And later yesterday in Montana, the president praised GOP congressional candidate Aaron Flint as a true American patriot. Today, Mr. Trump takes a day off from the campaign trail. Tomorrow, he'll be holding a midterm campaign rally in Dalton in North Georgia. Trump administration threatening legal action against California over claims that non-citizens might be allowed to vote in the midterm elections. Watching Wall Street this morning, the stock futures are mixed so far. The Dow futures up 133 points. The Nasdaq futures are down 340 points. This is SRN News.
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The Blessing, Carrie Job and Cody Carnes. On Saturday, October 17th, from 9 o'clock in the morning until 4 o'clock in the afternoon, New Beginnings Bible Church in Kyla has a large selection of winter clothing and outerwear to give away to anyone in need of cold weather fits for the upcoming season. Don't miss the one-day-only winter clothing giveaway just west of Kalispell at Kyla, Montana. More information on the community calendar at ynop.org. Here's perfectly Micah Tyler.

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0: Jordan Feliz, beloved. The Bible describes Jesus as a good shepherd. It is a comforting image, but what does it really picture? This morning on Turning Point, Dr. David Jeremiah will reveal how the good shepherd offers rest and restoration. Join us this morning, first at 5:30 and then again shortly past 10 o'clock right here on your network of praise for a message, an uplifting message, Restored Souls, on the program Turning Point. I'm Lois Ramberg. Have a wonderful October 15th, Thursday.
1: He gave me the strength I needed when I didn't have it. His strength overpowered my humanness, and I'm so grateful.
2: When Kelly Tyon battled cancer, she found God's strength overpowered her weaknesses. Hi, I'm Mark Gothier with Crew and Making Your Life Count. Kelly says the only way through was to get on her knees and fully surrender.
1: I am 15 years cancer-free, thank you, Jesus. And going through all the emotions, the bitterness, the frustration, and all that, as I had the pity party, of course, it was awful. But that's where I really had to overcome this. And the only way to overcome this was to go to prayer, to get on my knees, to surrender, because I couldn't do it alone.
2: Kelly puts her faith first to let her story encourage others.
1: I knew that breast cancer was a very scary label, but I didn't want that to be my story. And I wanted to show others that just because we're diagnosed with something, a setback or a challenge that happens, an unexpected thing that takes place, I had to put my faith first.
2: Kelly doesn't want to be known as just a cancer survivor, but as one who chooses faith in Christ over fear.
1: I have hope and faith and trust in you, in your timing, and that's all I could do. I had to focus on that every day at 3 a.m. when the fear would grip me. I met God there with him almost hourly to just help me overcome my emotions that I was going through. And slowly but surely, he did.
2: In the middle of life's darkest moments, God meets you with strength and hope. That's how Kelly is making her life count, by choosing faith over fear. Learn more at crew.org/life.
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0: You're gonna make mistakes. 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
2: 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In Mozambique, Islamist Al-Shabaab fighters kidnapped a Christian woman. For 2 years, Casilda suffered horrific beatings and sexual abuse. 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Casilda eventually managed to escape and returned home. When she did, her husband rejected her. Because of the abuse she had suffered, he decided Casilda was impure and divorced her. Casilda continues to seek healing from the physical and emotional suffering she endured. She is one of many believers in Mozambique who have been attacked by Islamic insurgents. Will you join me to pray for complete healing for Casilda? Pray she is reminded of God's faithfulness and filled with hope.
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10: Welcome to Turning Point. In the 23rd Psalm, Jesus is described as the Good Shepherd. It's a comforting image, but what does it really picture? Today, Dr. David Jeremiah reveals how the Good Shepherd makes it possible for our weary, exhausted souls to be rejuvenated with rest and restoration. From The Battle for Your Soul, here's David to introduce his message of encouragement, Restored Souls.
11: I'm not sure what it's like for you when your soul is tired and restless. I think most of us, if we reflect on it, will remember that there were times like that. Perhaps we're in a time like that right now. It just seemed everything going in different directions and no solidarity at all in our heart. What happens to us when our soul gets restless? Well, what I can tell you for sure that I know is we need a shepherd. And the shepherd, of course, is the Lord Jesus, who has promised to restore our souls. We're in the midst of that discussion here on Turning Point, and I hope you will let your heart resonate with the truth of Psalm 23, verse 3. Hey, friends, we have this book, The Battle for Your Soul, available for you. You can get your copy of the book by sending a gift of any size to Turning Point and saying, please send me the book, and we'll do it. We know that you can all send big gifts. Some of you can send major gifts, but we want everyone to get a copy of this book. And if you'll just send a gift of any size and be as generous as you can be, we'll send it to you as our way of saying thank you and investing back into your life spiritually. We hope the book will be a blessing to you. We hope it will strengthen you. We hope it will cause you to pay more attention to your soul. Because let me remind you, your soul is eternal. Your body will perish. Don't spend all your time on your body. Spend some time on your soul. That's what this is all about. Well, here we go with Restored Souls, Psalm 23. Let's listen.
12: Author Jessica Legrone told the story of a woman named Dorothy
11: who was raised by her grandmother during some very difficult years. And Dorothy said her grandmother was a staunch Methodist and took her to church every time the doors were open. The older woman had never gone to school, but she had persuaded her brothers to teach her to read so she could read the Bible. Every Sunday, when Dorothy went to Sunday school, she was asked to say a Bible verse in order to get the little snack provided to each child. Well, Dorothy was only 3 years old, and she only knew one verse, and that was John 11:35, Jesus wept. And it was the shortest verse in the Bible, and she said it every week to get her snack. One day the teacher said to her, "Honey, that's a very short verse. Don't you think you could do something a little bit longer?" She went home and told her grandmother that she was embarrassed because all she knew was Jesus wept. And her grandmother decided to teach her the 23rd Psalm. Though only 3 years old, Dorothy quickly had the entire passage memorized, all six verses. And the next Sunday, she walked into Sunday school class and recited Psalm 23 word for word. The teacher was impressed, and she told the minister. And before church was dismissed that day, that little three-year-old was up on the platform in the main church reciting the 23rd Psalm for the whole congregation. She never forgot the experience of that psalm. She later credited her grandmother for teaching her that she could learn Scripture and have confidence in herself without fear or embarrassment. She discovered one of the great healing passages in all of the Bible. God has placed a precious soul inside of each of us, and it is thirsty for Him. It often grows weary, and like Jesus, sometimes that soul weeps. But Psalm 23 tells us that He knows how to restore our soul. The Lord is my shepherd, I shall not want. He restores my soul. One author called this small chapter in Psalm a microcosm of God's grace. Just as the whole sun is reflected in a single drop of dew, so we see all the grace and the whole gospel of God reflected in Psalm 23. You know this psalm, don't you? It was written by David, who grew up keeping his father's flocks. One of the greatest songs ever written, David put himself in the role of one of the sheep, and he said, "The Lord is my shepherd, I shall not want. He makes me lie down in green pastures. He leads me beside still waters. He restores my soul." I wish all 3-year-old children

pastures, travels down the righteous paths through dark valleys, and eventually ends up in the Father's house. The verses of this psalm cover every age and stage in life. All along the way, the Good Shepherd is in the constant business of refreshing, rejuvenating, yes, and restoring his easily frightened sheep. I believe Jesus was thinking of Psalm 23 when he called himself the Good Shepherd. But he didn't picture himself as the sheep in this psalm. He told us he is the shepherd. That's one of the roles that he fills when we receive him as our Savior. He does for us all the things that a shepherd does for sheep. That includes restoring our souls. And the Hebrew word here is very interesting because it means to bring back or to recover. The psalmist is not just saying, he relaxes my soul. There's more to it. He's saying the Good Shepherd recovers me. He turns me back to himself. He brings me back into the right place. And that begs the question, why do we need to be brought back? Does anybody need to ask that question today? Because sometimes we stray, don't we? We get off the path, we go our own way. And if it were not for the shepherd, we would be lost, like sheep without a shepherd. So today I'd like to suggest to you five ways that he restores us. And one of these ways surely touches every one of us. First of all, he restores my soul from foolishness. Now, that doesn't probably cover anybody here, but once in a while we do some foolish things, don't we? We need to be restored from bouts of foolishness that we inflict on ourselves. Many of our problems, believe it or not, are self-made. I remember telling you that someone had made the statement, when we are born, we look like our parents. When we die, we look like our decisions. And that's true, isn't it? We often make foolish decisions. The Bible says the way of the unfaithful is hard. And Proverbs 19 says people ruin their lives by their own foolishness, and then they're angry at the Lord. Isn't that truth? That's what Jonah learned, a very gifted prophet who ran the other way when God told him to go to Nineveh. You know how that turned out. That was foolish on his part. He went down to Joppa. There he went down into a ship heading the opposite direction from Nineveh. He thought he'd escape God and found himself thrown overboard so that he sank down into the depths of the sea. But God restored him. God didn't leave him. God didn't just say, well, that's it, Jonah, you're done. God restored him, returned him to his ministry. And as I mentioned to you so often in Jonah, we read that the word of the Lord came unto Jonah the second time. God gave him another chance. In the New Testament, we have a similar illustration in Simon Peter. He was the poster child for self-inflicted injuries. He spoke when he should have listened. He boasted when he should have prayed. He slept when he should have watched. And he followed at a distance when he should have stayed close. Yet Christ restored him, and he restored his soul. And of course, there's the prodigal son, who is another great illustration of this. He demanded his inheritance. He walked away from his father, blew all his money on reckless living, and then ended up broke and hungry and feeding pigs just to survive. But here is how the father, who in the story is a picture of God, restored him. Luke 15 reads, his father said to the servants, bring the finest robe in the house and put it on him. Get a ring for his finger and sandals for his feet. Kill the calf we have been fattening. We must celebrate with a feast, for this son of mine was dead and has now returned to life. He was lost, but now is found. And so the party began. If you read the story in its entirety, you'll find out that there was a turning point when the Bible says the prodigal came to his senses. He came to his senses. That expression forms the basis for one of the most unusual prayers you can pray for yourself. Paul used the same language when he told the Corinthians to come back to your senses as you ought and stop sinning. He urged Timothy to help those who were acting foolishly so that they would come to their senses and escape the trap from the devil. All of

0: Us make foolish mistakes. I'm sure you can think of things you wish you could reverse. You can't change the past, but you can let the Lord restore your soul. Somehow we find that even when we are restored, we can be better than we were before. If you're cast down because of something you've done, you're one with the rest of us. Approach the Good Shepherd with humble repentance. Ask him to restore your soul. Say to the Lord, "Dear Shepherd, I ask you now to restore my soul. Restore me from my own foolishness. Lead me in the paths of righteousness for your name's sake." So maybe you're here today and you've done something foolish. You don't have to raise your hand. You don't have to nudge your neighbor. But down in your heart, you know, that was really a dumb thing. God will restore you from that if you ask him. I just thought you should know that. Because we kind of are all together and doing dumb things once in a while. He restores your soul from foolishness. And then we learn that he restores your soul from failure. The Lord knows how to restore our souls from failure. There was this young man in the New Testament. He's kind of like a lesser light among all of the characters of the Bible. His name was John Mark. He won the distinction of being chosen by the Apostle Paul to go with Paul and Barnabas on their first missionary journey. Partway through the trip, John Mark quit. He walked away. He went home. He didn't want to do this anymore. And later, when Barnabas wanted to take him with them on another trip, Paul refused to let it happen. He said, "He's a quitter, and I'm not taking him." He didn't trust him. And John Mark gained the reputation of having disappointed the great Apostle Paul. I wonder if John Mark ever quoted Psalm 23 about being restored. Because years later, he was restored. It was the Lord who took John Mark's failure and fashioned it into faith and faithfulness. And listen to me, this will be a surprise to some of you. We know this man today as the writer of the second gospel, the Gospel of Mark. The man who failed was privileged to write the second gospel in the New Testament. Near the end of his ministry, Paul wrote, "Get Mark, bring him, for he's useful to me in the ministry." Was he restored? Absolutely was. Many of you know that Satan has a twofold strategy for the Christian life. Let me remind you of what that is. First, he tries to convince us that we're not capable of falling into sin. Whenever you begin to think, "I could never do that," you are standing dangerously close to a fall. But Satan has a second strategy, even more sinister than the first. And that is, after we sin, he whispers in our ears that we can never be restored and be useful to God again. He tells us our failure is too great, our sin is too serious, and that God could never forgive us after what we have done. But I'm here to tell you today that that is a lie. That is not the truth. Has he ever whispered that to you? Has he ever tried to convince you that what you have done is too terrible to be forgiven? Well, I want to tell you plainly today, Almighty God restores souls. You cannot sin away the grace of God. The only person who can never be restored is the person who refused restoration from God. You can refuse to be restored and not be restored, but that's the only way I know that that'll ever happen. I remember reading this story some years ago about Ruth Graham and her first marriage that ended after 21 years. She was Billy Graham's daughter. She believed she had embarrassed her family and embarrassed God, and that God would certainly be through with her. Needing a fresh start, she moved to Florida and began attending a new church, and she met a widower there, and their relationship progressed quickly. Despite concerns of her children and repeated warnings from her parents to slow down, Ruth pressed ahead, and just 6 months after meeting him, they were married. But 5 weeks later, she fled the marriage in fear and drove to her parents' home in North Carolina. As she wound up the mountain road, she braced herself for criticism and disappointment. She dreaded what was to come. But when she made the final turn at the top of the mountain, she saw her father, Dr. Graham, standing at the entrance to their driveway. And once out of the car, he pulled his daughter into his arms and whispered, "Welcome home, honey." She later said, "My father's embrace at that moment was one of the most profound gestures of acceptance I have ever experienced. To be utterly broken and still accepted, to feel ugly and yet loved, to feel like an outcast and still be welcome, I marveled at the contrast between my heart, which was full of shame and regret, and my father's heart, which was full of love." If you feel like a failure today, or if you're frustrated because things fell apart under your watch, just come and say, "Lord, you're my shepherd. I ask you to restore my soul. Restore me from this failure. I claim your promise that goodness and mercy will follow me all the days of my life. You're my shepherd. I'm a sheep." He restores us from foolishness and from failure, sometimes from friction. The Lord can restore our souls from the friction of difficult relationships. There's nothing more painful than rejection. Some people are rejected by their parents. I can't imagine the pain of that. Some people are deeply wounded when a girlfriend or a boyfriend breaks up with them. Sometimes we feel betrayed by coworkers. The bruises and scars and injuries that are inflicted on our souls are just like physical wounds in our body, and maybe even worse. David understood that. He wrote, "Even my own familiar friend in whom I trusted, who ate my bread and lifted up his heel against me." David said, "This person who betrayed me was my personal friend. We used to eat together." The Bible says, "Jesus was despised and rejected by men, a man of sorrows and acquainted with grief." My friend Robert Morgan wrote a book called The Lord is My Shepherd. And in this book, he talked about one day checking on his small flock of backyard sheep. And he discovered that the horse had taken a serious bite out of Ethel's ear. Ethel was an old ewe. After pondering whether to call a vet, Psalm 23:5 came to his mind. Grabbing a bottle of olive oil from the pantry, Rob washed Ethel's ear and rubbed the oil into the wound. It seemed to soothe her, and after several treatments, the wound healed. Later, a sheep exhibitor at the state fair told him, "That's the little trick we use at livestock shows. If we're showing a sheep and she gets a nick or a cut, we rub olive oil on it, and it does the trick." The good shepherd, we are told, is alert to the various hurts and cuts and scrapes that we have, and he anoints us with oil. Did you know that oil is a symbol of the Holy Spirit in the Bible? The Lord Jesus tends our wounds with the oil of the Holy Spirit, and it's the most amazing medication you've ever known. So let me just say to you today, if some old nag has taken a bite out of your ear, if you've been deeply wounded by another person, just say to the Lord, "Dear Shepherd, please restore my love and my joy. Please give me a special anointing of the healing oil of your Holy Spirit." You know, so often when we get hurt, our first tendency is to hurt back. And all that does is hurt us more. And there's a way to deal with hurt. The shepherd's way is a good way. So the Bible says he restores my soul from foolishness, failure, friction. Here's one, from fear. Maybe you're a fearful person. The Lord can restore your soul from fear. Fear is no respecter of person or ages. It strikes the weak and the powerful. It haunts the young and the old, the rich and the poor. Even those who seem to have it all often battle anxious thoughts. I've talked to many high-level people who suffer with fear. You know, it's one thing to have a lot, but when you have it, then you fear losing it. So, you know, there's all kinds of fears that come to take their toll on people. Author and educator Neil Anderson said, "Fear is a thief. It erodes our faith, it plunders our hope, it steals our freedom, and it takes away our joy." But in Christ, that goes away. The Lord restores fearful souls. Isaiah 41 is one of my favorite verses. It says, "Fear not, for I am with you. Be not dismayed, for I am your God. I will strengthen you. I will help you. I will uphold you with my righteous right hand." And David wrote in Psalm 23, verse 4, "I will fear no evil, for you are with me." In his memoir, A Turtle on a Fence Post, industrialist Alan Emery recalled spending a night with a shepherd on the Texas prairie. "I remember this story from some years ago and how it impressed me, how it has stayed with me, how I can never forget the impact of this story. The shepherd was tending a flock of about 2,000 sheep with the help of 3 sheepdogs. As evening settled in, the sheep lay down around a large bonfire. Then the stillness was broken by the long howl of coyotes. The dogs growled, the sheep lumbered to their feet, and the shepherd threw more logs on the fire. In the glow, Alan looked out and he saw thousands of little lights. He realized those lights were the reflections of the fire in the eyes of the sheep. The sheep had instinctively looked toward the shepherd. They didn't look toward the sound of the dogs or the coyotes. They looked toward the shepherd. In the midst of the danger, the sheep were not looking into the darkness, but were keeping their eyes in the direction of their safety, looking toward the shepherd." What an amazing story that is, and how that should impact us. What do you do when trouble comes? Do you look toward the trouble? Isn't that what we normally do? We analyze it. Here's the new thing we do. We look it up on the internet. We try to find out everything we can about it. You got a little tweak in your back? Well, if you can find it on the internet, you will, and there'll be 900 things that it could be, and you'll be thinking about that for the next week. So what is the best thing we can do? I'm not saying we should be ignorant about what's going on in us, but when trouble comes, you can make your decision. Keep your eye on the trouble or keep your eye on the shepherd. I recommend the latter. Keep your eye on the shepherd. Sometimes we think when bad things happen to us or we go through a tough spell, this is the way it's going to be from now on. But the Bible doesn't let us do that. What does the Bible say in Psalm 23? "Surely goodness and mercy will follow me all the days of my life." My life has been filled with mercy and goodness, and so shall your future be.
1: Amen. What a great psalm, and most of us have memorized it. In fact, I challenged our congregation when I was preaching this to memorize it, and so many people called me back or wrote me or saw me in the hallway and said, "You know what, I memorized that psalm. That was really good." And some people said, "Yeah, I memorized that psalm. That's the hardest thing I ever did." You know, that's the way it is, but it will stay with you, and you will need it sometime in the middle of the night when you're distressed over something or something takes place you weren't expecting. Oh, what a wonderful truth it is that we have a shepherd who cares for us, and he restores our souls. We'll talk about that again tomorrow here on Turning Point as we finish the week out together. I hope you'll be with us for the Friday edition of Turning Point. And let me ask you to memorize Psalm 23. Between now and tomorrow. Yeah, that's right. You can do it. Not very long, and it will be a blessing to you. I'm David Jeremiah. Thank you so much for joining us. Have a great day. And may God go with you.
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0: With SRN News, I'm Rich Thomason in Washington. President Trump, who's been spending a lot of time on the campaign trail ahead of the midterm elections, takes a day off today. Tomorrow, it's back at it, a rally for Republicans in North Georgia. Yesterday, it was a stop in Arizona and then Montana.
1: Appearing in the city of Kalispell, Trump urged the audience to support the state's Republican candidates.
2: And we're going to elect a true American patriot, a fantastic man, a great guy, Aaron Flint.
1: Flint is running to represent Montana's 1st congressional district. Trump went on to tell supporters to pretend he's on the ballot, saying the last time Democrats were in power, they gave the country the worst inflation in American history. Earlier in the day, Trump told a crowd in Bullhead City, Arizona, to back the Republican nominee for governor, Congressman Andy Biggs. Trump's midterm blitz continues with future stops planned in Kentucky, Kansas, and North Carolina. I'm Mark Mayfield.
0: Is the Trump administration trying to lay the groundwork for the deportation of Somali native Congresswoman Ilhan Omar?
3: The Minnesota Democrats' Washington, D.C. area home was searched by federal agents on Monday, who were reportedly seeking evidence of fraud and false statements in immigration paperwork, among other things. On Wednesday, the Wall Street Journal cited U.S. officials as saying the probe was aimed at building a case to strip her of her U.S. citizenship and ultimately deport her. Omar was born in Somalia in 1982 and came to the U.S. with her family in 1995. I'm Michael Kastner.
0: Social Security recipients can look forward to the largest cost of living adjustment in 3 years next year. A 3.6% bump in benefits, averaging about $75 a month for a recipient of Social Security. On Wall Street this morning, Dow futures up 118, NASDAQ futures down 366 points. This is SRN News.
4: 603 KGLE, the forecast for the day today. Increasing clouds, going to reach for a high of about 48. A breezy day with winds gusting as high as 37. Tonight, mostly clear, breezy with a low of 25. Tomorrow, sunny skies and a high of 59. The winds tomorrow gusting up near 24. Looking into Saturday, it looks pretty nice, sunny and 73. Sunday, sunny, maybe 62. 45 now. Time for today's meditation on your network of praise. I'm Dave Brown, reading from Pastor Colin Smith's book, Unlocking the Bible Devotional. Why is this happening to me? Romans 5, 3 and 4. We can rejoice too when we run into problems and trials, for we know that they help us develop endurance. And endurance develops strength of character, and character strengthens our confident hope of salvation. When things seem to be going wrong in your life, your enemy will try to use the situation to undermine your confidence in God. Satan loves to sow doubts because he knows that if you lose your joy, you'll struggle in every other area of your life. One of the joy-killing questions he'll attempt to plant in your mind is this one. Why is this happening to me? Whether a health issue, family problem, or some disappointment, the struggle makes you wonder why God would allow such a terrible thing to happen to you. And if you don't know how to answer this question, it will sap your faith, undermine your hope, and kill your joy. But God wants you to know that your suffering is not meaningless. Your suffering will produce endurance, character, and hope. God uses the most difficult times in your life to achieve something of infinite value. He can take the greatest pain you've experienced and transform it into a remarkable resemblance of Jesus Christ in you. If you've understood that the whole of this life is a preparation for eternity, you'll say with the Apostle Paul, "Our present sufferings are not worth comparing with the glory that will be revealed in us." God's purpose is not just that you will be in glory, but that glory will be in you. Your life is in God's hands. That means you can be confident that God is working out His purpose, even in the darkest days of your life. Your suffering is not accidental, meaningless, or out of control. It's the place where God will form the image of Christ in you. If you can see that, then you'll be able to rejoice in God even through the hardest days of your life. You may look up to God through your tears, but you'll be able to say, "Thank you that this is not the end, but only a painful passage on the way to all that you are preparing for me." Today's programming on Your Network of Praise is dedicated to those who serve at Church on the Move in Plains, Montana. 606, your network of praise. Good morning. Made it to Thursday. Dave, Marcy, and Amy here. And Matthew West, my story, your glory.

Holding on, that's John Reddick on your Network of Praise. It's 13 minutes after 6 o'clock. Mission News coming up in a moment. And now it's Tarion with Big God. With

0: That's Terry and on your network of praise. Yeah, good morning. Happy Thursday. It is 17 after 6 o'clock.
1: I'm Ruth Kramer with Mission Network News. A pastor traveling in Syria this week to help start new churches needs your prayers. He was following in the footsteps of Kurdish pastor Nihad Hassan, who was arrested in Syria in July under trumped-up charges. Pierre Hosni with Horizons International.
2: We were really praying and planning to figure out how we're going to plant churches in northern Syria, especially because we have a lot of believers that have come to Christ in Lebanon and returned back to their homeland in Syria.
1: Nihad had gone to meet people and explore this purpose, but he spent about 2 weeks in prison before being released and returned to Lebanon. Pray that local authorities will welcome the other pastor who's traveling there this week.
2: There are people that are upset, but there are also people that are very open and excited and welcoming the gospel with open arms.
1: And Christianity has deep roots in Egypt, but you might be surprised how many Christians don't know it. That's something that Sat7 hopes to change with The Rock, a new 10-part documentary exploring 2,000 years of Christian history in Egypt. John Cernelia, president of Sat7 USA, says being a Jesus follower in Egypt today still comes with challenges and persecution.
3: Sometimes those things are coming from their own families. And sometimes, of course, it could mean that they lose their jobs as they seek to bear witness to the glory of Jesus Christ.
1: He shares,
3: our Christian brothers and sisters across the region are appealing to us in the West. The most common thing we hear, don't forget about us.
1: 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I'm Ruth Kramer.
0: Your network of praise, good morning. A little bit of music and all right, we're ready. Amy, what do you see in the forecast?
4: Well, a bit chilly today for our Thursday. Northwest Montana, northern Idaho, starting out with morning frost. Otherwise, sunny and calm today. Highs near 55. In central Montana, mostly cloudy through the morning, then clearing with highs near 50. Southwest Montana, central Idaho, sunny and cool, westerly breeze and highs to 42. Northeast Montana, northwest North Dakota, sunny and breezy, our highs to 48. Jamestown, North Dakota, cloudy through the morning, then sunny and windy, gusts toward 40, our high temp 51. In south central, southeast Montana, north central, northeast Wyoming, increasing clouds and breezes today, our high temp 48. Cheyenne, Wyoming, in for rain and snow this morning, windy today with highs near 45.
0: All right, thank you. Well, let's see. Let's get back into the music as we turn to Big Daddy Weave. This is I've Just Seen.

0: On the night you're falling all to pieces, you can bring your lonely heart to Jesus. What if I told you that I believe it?
1: What if I told you? That's from For King and Country on Your Network of Praise, the latest song from those brothers.
2: Yes, the bros.
1: Yeah, Dave Marcy here. Hey, sis, you ready for a fun Thursday morning?
2: Totally.
1: All right.
2: Yeah.
1: We've got it coming.
2: This is my, like, relaxing day because it's Bible trivia for the contest, so you go up against Dave's gigantic brain, and I sit back and just watch it in all its glory.
1: We need a little truth in advertising. Anyway, Zach Williams is coming up next.
3: Hi, I'm Johnny Erickson Tata. 5 months into Brooklyn's pregnancy, she and her husband Nick learned their baby boy had hydrocephalus. It was so extreme that specialists quit measuring the fluid on his brain. Doctors warned the parents that their baby had a 90% chance of dying or having severe mental impairments. Thousands of people prayed for Nick and Brooklyn as they trusted God with the unknown. Then, a miracle happened. Little baby Charlie was born with no evidence of hydrocephalus. The doctors were confounded. We do not have and cannot come up with a medical explanation for what we witnessed here. But Nick said, I give all the credit and glory to God. Psalm 66 says, come and see what our God has done. What awesome miracles. Friend, if there's to be a miracle, it'll happen through prayer. Just ask Brooklyn and Nick.
4: Good morning, KGLE areas. We are in for a cloudy and breezy day, gusting up into the upper 30s, our high temp 48. Tonight clear, our low to 25. And tomorrow under sun, reaching towards 60, light south breeze. And our Saturday, bringing sunny skies, southwest breeze, highs to 73. Sunday, reaching for 62 under sun. Monday up to 68, sunny skies. Right now it's 42 in and around Glendive.
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1: 629, Your Network of Praise. Good morning. Happy Thursday. It is the 15th of the month.
2: Yes, it is, officially.
1: So we're halfway there.
2: We did it.
1: Halfway to the Thanksgiving month.
2: Oh, man.
1: Yeah. David Marcy here, and let's see, to the music we go. This is Zach Williams, Less Like Me.

0: Every hour. That's David Leonard, Josh Baldwin, your network of praise, 6:37, Thursday morning. Good morning. It's game day.
1: Game day? What game? Which game?
0: It's game day.
1: What day is it?
0: Denver Broncos, yes.
1: Oh,
0: Seahawks. Thursday
1: okay.
0: night football.
1: Oh, woo-hoo. Boy. I was like, what game?
0: All right. The excitement just starting to build.
1: There's a game tonight?
0: This is Jeremy Camp. Word of life.

0: 25. Something like that.
1: Sure.
0: Yeah. Childishness has its place.
1: Yeah.
0: Not immaturity, but just enjoying.
1: What's the phrase? Youth life. Is wasted on the young, or something like that.
0: Yeah. Thanks, C.S. Lewis. We're gonna be young. This
1: I don't
0: morning.
1: Think that one was C.S. Lewis. I'm pretty sure that was a different
0: yeah,
1: quote.
0: So. It's 19 minutes before 7 o'clock. Phil Wickham and Crowder team up next.
2: 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Yes, no, wait. These are three answers that we hear from God when we ask Him for things in prayer, and God loves to answer us. Like a good father here on earth listens and responds to his children, so does our Father in heaven. He delights in giving us good things that will benefit and grow us. Have you ever heard the phrase, you have not because you ask not? The same is true when it comes to prayer. Many believers feel that if God already knows their needs, why must we ask for them? But don't forget, when Jesus taught us to pray in the famous Lord's Prayer, He did not hold back on one of the most basic needs of life: give us this day our daily bread. 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So ask the Lord today to give you opportunities to share, and He will answer and bring Him your needs. 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
3: Good morning, KGLE areas, your network of praise. We're in for a breezy, cool day with high temps near 48, our breezes into the upper 30s. Tonight, clear with a low of 25. And tomorrow, sunny skies, light south breeze, our high to 59. Saturday, sunny with southwest breeze and highs to 73. Sunday, sunny, highs to 62. Monday, up to 68 under sun. And now we're at 42 in Glendive.
4: 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On our next broadcast, with clarity, warmth, and depth, renowned theologian and professor Dr. Alistair McGrath will join us. We're going to explore why Christianity continues to captivate thoughtful people in every generation across human history. Then we're going to talk to a man who's now retired from the U.S. Army at the rank of Major, Dr. Ray Dillman, and he's going to tell us what it means to be a discipled warrior on In the Market with Janet Parshall.
0: From 3 to 5 this afternoon. It's 6:43, your network of praise, Thursday morning. Bible trivia on the way.
1: Yes. So yeah,
0: stick around for that. David Marcy here. Mm-hmm. And we will check the news in a moment. We have all kinds of good music ready to go. Charity Gale is going to sing for us in a moment. Right now, Phil Wickham and Crowder, and it really is Amazing Grace.

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0: from Charity Gala. I speak Jesus. It's your network of praise. Good morning. 6:52. Good morning. And I don't care. I still want it now. Just reading this morning that someone said a croissant is the perfect breakfast when you can't decide between one piece of bread or a whole stick of butter. Just combine the two.
1: Yeah, no, they're super health food for sure. Yeah, I don't know if you've ever seen them made, but truly, you're rolling in just a stick of butter into
0: I love
1: dough.
0: Butter.
1: Me too. That's why you like croissants.
0: I don't like heartburn, but that butter, it's got something going
1: for it.
0: This way, the kingdom miracle power. This is

0: 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That's Danny Gokey, and it's 7 o'clock.
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5: With SRN News, I'm Rich Thomason in Washington. Inflation at the wholesale level rose more than expected last month. Just released moments ago, the September Producer Price Index results increase the likelihood of another Fed interest rate hike. Information on the raid on the Washington home of Democrat Congresswoman Ilhan Omar continues to trickle out.
6: Video shows the feds removing multiple boxes marked evidence from the home. In addition, we're learning the Congresswoman's phone was also taken. Investigators looking into Omar's financial disclosure forms. In 2025, she claimed her assets were between $6 million and $30 million. Then the filing was amended to show her household income was between $18,000 and $95,000, a huge discrepancy that remains unexplained. Laura Winters reporting.
5: Starlink being accused of limiting data that's crucial to Ukraine's defense against Russian attacks.
7: Twice this week, Ukraine got no advanced warning of ballistic missile attacks from Russia, and Ukraine's defense leaders accused Starlink of reducing the flow of data. Starlink is the satellite internet service by Elon Musk's SpaceX. The move comes as Russia has intensified attacks on Ukraine's energy infrastructure, despite President Trump's claim of an energy ceasefire. President Trump recently called for new leadership in Ukraine. I'm Rory O'Neill.
5: A presidential prediction regarding the upcoming midterms.
8: We're going to elect a strong Republican majority in the House and Senate, and I think we have a really good chance.
5: The president's been stumping for Republicans all around the country. Mr. Trump's latest stops came yesterday in Arizona and Montana. Today, he's at the White House. Tomorrow, it's a trip to Dalton, Georgia. On Wall Street, the Dow futures are up 143. This is SRN News.
9: Good morning. KGLE areas, your network of praise. We're in for a cool, breezy day today. Our winds gusting to 37 or so, high temp 48, and tonight clear with a low of 25. Tomorrow sunny, light south wind increasing through the morning, high temps 59. Saturday sunny and 73 with moderate breeze. Sunday about 62 for the high under sunny skies. Right now it's 43 in and around Glendive.
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11: I do love hearing from churches whenever we do the day sponsorship thing at fundraisers. 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
0: wonderful.
11: You for doing that.
0: Matt Marsh starts off the hour. David Marcy here. This is Your Love Defends Me.

0: Because sleeping in...
1: You should get out of bed.
0: Not an option.
1: What else should you do?
0: The morning show.
1: Turns out that there are some significant benefits to it.
0: Wake up and be happy about it. Woo-hoo! 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

0: Breathe on it. That's Tarn Wells on your network of praise. Good morning. 12 minutes after 7 o'clock on a Thursday. Dave and Mercy here.
1: Yes, good morning.
0: The folks at CMB, Christian Music Broadcasters, right?
1: I think so.
0: Okay. They went around interviewing some of our favorite artists with an interesting question. It got my attention this morning. They asked a few artists, if you could add one new song from a different artist to Christian radio right now, what would it be?
1: That is an interesting question.
0: Yeah. I thought, well, let's play a couple of those songs this morning.
1: Okay. All right.
0: So this first one comes from Hope Darst,
1: yeah,
0: her answer.
1: Hope. Yeah.
0: Matter of fact, she likes this song so much that she asked the artist, Eric Nieder, can I do a version where I'm in it with you?
1: Oh, that's awesome.
0: So let's make it a duet. Eric Nieder, the song that Hope Darst said, you know, if I could add one new song from a different artist to Christian radio, it would be Eric Nieder's song, Praise You All the Same.
1: Ooh, all right.
0: So let's listen and see what got Hope Darst so excited.

0: the same.
1: That is nice. That's Eric Nader. Praise
2: that's
1: you
2: really
1: all the same.
2: Really nice, yeah.
1: And that it reminds you, it draws from Job 13, you know, the story of Job where everything is taken from him and his friends come along and say, you know, boy, you must have done something horrible. And finally, in Job chapter 13, he says to his friends, oh, that you would keep silent, and that would be your wisdom. And as to God, he says, though he slay me, yet I will praise him. I will put my hope in him. That's good. Praise you all the same. Eric Nader. It's 17 minutes after 7 o'clock.
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1: 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Amy's coming back right now with a check on the forecast.
5: Well, good morning. Our Thursday in northwest Montana, northern Idaho, starting out with widespread frost, otherwise sun to come, calm winds and highs near 55. Central Montana, cloudy through mid-morning, gradually clearing today with light winds and highs near 50. Southwest Montana, central Idaho, sunny skies, southwest wind today and highs near 42. In northeast Montana, northwest North Dakota, sunny and breezy, our highs to 48. Jamestown, North Dakota, cloudy through the morning, then sunny and windy, highs to 51. In south central, southeast Montana, north central, northeast Wyoming, increasing clouds today and breezes. Our high temp, just 48. In Cheyenne, Wyoming, rain and a chance of snow mainly before noon. Windy today with highs near 45.
1: Changing of the seasons. All right. Thank you, Amy. It's 19 minutes after 7 o'clock. Your Network of Praise and Lincoln Brewster, no one like our God.

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0: The King is alive. That's Jordan Feliz, your network of praise. Good morning. Thursday morning. David Marcy here. By the way, tomorrow's the plan. If you're listening yesterday.
1: Is the plan?
0: We're taking a step back in time to Russian tea or spice tea.
1: Yes.
0: I think I got all the ingredients figured out. Tomorrow morning, I'm going to bring some in.
1: Are you going to bring some in?
0: I'm going to concoct it myself.
1: Oh, boy.
0: So
1: can't
0: be
1: wait.
0: Forewarned.
1: Haven't had Tang in a very long time, so it
0: should be fine.
1: Interesting.
0: It's just taking a trip back in time.
1: We had a listener weigh in on it because it's apparently also called friendship tea.
0: Mm-hmm.
1: She said people would put it in mason jars, and the intention was to pass it on to other people and share with other people.
0: I kind of remember that happening with my mom getting or
1: apparently
0: giving.
1: I had no friends because I didn't get any.
0: You're too young.
1: Did you have any friends?
0: You know what's wrong with you? You're too young.
2: No.
1: Yeah, first time I've heard that.
0: That's another throwback. This morning I was reading from someone said, I grew up in a time when my siblings and I would yell, I got it. When the phone would ring?
1: Yes.
0: Sprint.
1: Everybody would sprint to the
0: phone.
1: To
0: the ringing telephone. No idea who was on the other end.
1: See, I may be younger than you, but I do remember that.
0: Do you? Yeah.
1: Yeah, that did happen. I can confirm. I do remember when caller ID became a thing on the house phone. We'd have a little screen on the house phone that had the name of who was calling. That was later on.
0: Yeah, you were upper crust. We never had that.
1: See, I'm saying that was later on, and it got rid of the sprint. I don't know I can't tell you the science behind it, but you sprinted to the phone when you didn't know what it was, and then they gave you a little screen that told you who it was, and all of a sudden
0: you hover and look at it.
1: It slowed everybody
0: down. Mom, do I answer this?
1: That's a true story.
0: 28 after 7 o'clock. No.
1: Wait.
0: Leanna Crawford. This is Thank God.

0: my God, that's Leanna Crawford on Your Network of Praise. 32 after 7 o'clock. So this morning, woke up, came into work. I had brushed my teeth and everything. And as I was opening up my computer, saw an interesting thing that was posted by the folks at Christian Music Broadcasters. They asked a few artists, if you could add one new song from another artist to Christian radio right now, what would it be? We heard from Hope Darsh a little earlier. How about one from Jason Gray?
1: I really like Jason Gray, so I would trust his opinion.
0: He's a very thoughtful person. I like Jason Gray, too.
1: Yeah.
0: He said, I would add Josh Wilson's song, How Loved You Are.
1: Ah.
0: Now, he said, it's a message that seems to meet listeners right where they are. Josh is an artist whose work deserves to be heard. He's a loving and wise songwriter. And he adds, one of the best human beings I know.
1: He is super talented. If you follow Josh Wilson on social media, you'll see him do these like loop songs that he uses like an entire room of like just random household things to make a song. And it's really cool.
0: Okay. All right, Josh.
1: Very talented.
0: Wilson,
1: yeah.
0: Let's listen to what Jason Gray says. This is what I want you to hear.
1: Okay.
0: How loved you are.

0: SS. How loved you are. That's Josh Wilson on Your Network of Praise.
1: That. That's good.
0: I love those lines. Mm-hmm. What would Jesus do if he heard me talking to me like I do?
1: Mm-hmm. I think we all fight Jesus that voice said. In our heads, so I really like that. Mm-hmm. Yeah,
0: I can't let you keep talking to my friend that way.
1: Oh.
0: That's a great line. That's the one he died for. It is 36 minutes after 7 o'clock. That's Josh Wilson. How loved you are.
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3: Good morning, KGLE Area's Your Network of Praise. Today, cloudy and breezy, gusting toward 37. Our high temp, just 48. Tonight, clear with a low of 25. And tomorrow, a little warmer, sunny with light breeze, our high to 59. Saturday, really nice, sunny skies, southwest breezes, highs to 72. And Sunday, sunny and 62, light breeze. Monday, up to 68 under sun and breezy. Right now, 43.
4: 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I'm David Wolin, inviting you to join me and my guest, Kevin Burrell, on the next Haven Today as we continue a series called Look at the Birds.
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0: 7:38, Your Network of Praise. Good morning, Thursday morning. By the way, this morning in our contest, we're going to give away another book by two pastors, Derek Prime and Alistair Begg.
1: Mm-hmm.
0: Of course, we hear Alistair Begg 10:30 every morning here on Your Network of Praise.
1: Yeah, no, because it's Pastor Appreciation Month.
0: Yeah.
1: So here's another verbal reminder that we are now, procrastinators, we are halfway through Pastor Appreciation Month, so.
0: It's go time.
1: Let's go.
0: That's coming up this morning on Your Network of Praise. 7:39, we are messengers now. This is Point to You.

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0: God did. That's from Sons of Sunday on Your Network of Praise. Hey, happy Thursday, 7:47.
1: Yes, good morning. I know this is the time when you're, you know, getting your cereal and all that jazz.
0: Cheerios.
1: Making sure. Yeah, you like Cheerios?
0: With bananas on it.
1: Okay, see now, I read a thing, and they're saying if you want to be full until lunch, but you want to eat cereal, I'm looking at the recommendations. It's basically go to your grandpa's house. And you go to the cabinet, and that's the cereal you're going to want to have. So, like, Bran Flakes is on the list here. Shredded Wheat.
0: Wait, so you're saying these are what Grandpa has?
1: Don't you agree?
0: Yeah, I was just trying to understand the premise. No, that's...
1: For my, yeah, I mean, my grandparents, I don't think muesli is in my cereal cabinet at the moment.
0: What is Corn Flakes on the list?
1: Bran Flakes, yeah.
0: Okay, that was my grandma and grandpa's cereal.
1: Yes, exactly.
0: I didn't like it.
1: That's what I'm saying.
0: But it was there.
1: Oatmeal's on the list. I do love me some oatmeal. And then high protein. You can actually get high protein cereal. These are all like the five best cereals for staying full until lunch. Apparently, you need to go to your grandparents' house. But here's the thing. You want Cheerios, right? Yeah. They're saying you can also make any decent cereal. You can make it more filling by adding milk or Greek yogurt for protein, adding some berries or bananas for potassium and all that jazz.
0: Yeah,
1: and fiber.
0: Fruit.
1: Yeah, and then or nuts and seeds for healthy fats. I don't think I've ever put nuts and seeds on my cereal.
0: Do grape nuts
1: there.
0: Make your list?
1: It's not. I mean, I feel like that's in the realm of.
0: I loved grape nuts.
1: Isn't grape nuts kind of like a muesli type of cereal, don't you think?
0: Kind of. Yeah, a little bit. Yeah.
1: Yeah, they try to make it sound better. By
0: I think if
1: it
0: I
1: grape
0: ate
1: nuts.
0: Grape nuts now as an adult, I'd lose all my teeth.
1: I think so, too. It was like aquarium gravel. That's what it was. It was aquarium gravel, and you put milk over it. That's what that was.
0: 7:49.
1: So enjoy your cereal, guys.
0: Yes.
1: Have a good morning.
0: You're not what
1: you're praying. Don't forget the banana.
2: 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How would you answer? Does your answer include a list of good things that you've done? If so, then you misunderstand God. We have all disobeyed him, and that sin separates us from God. The good news is Jesus came and died for our sin, offering forgiveness and true relationship. 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
0: Folks on the family, the full half hour at 12:30 and again 6:30 this evening on Your Network of Praise. I feel like I should play that song again. I played a few minutes ago, Josh Wilson's
1: right.
0: How Loved You Are.
1: That was such a... Okay. I don't know if you heard it or not, but we played this new song that Dave's talking about, How Loved You Are, and that line is so great. Like, because it's talking about how you talk to yourself, and would Jesus be like... in agreement with what you're saying to yourself in your head.
0: Or like the song said, would he stand between me and the mirror face to face and say, I can't let you keep talking to my friend that way.
1: That's such a great line. Such a great line.
0: There's someone that I died for, someone that I cry for, someone that I hold together when you fall apart.
1: And I love that about our Savior. It's why he is worthy of our praise. That is for sure.
0: God, would you help me see me? 7:52, good morning. CC Winans, let's sing about that God that we're talking about. worthy of it all.

0: 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Worship Him sincerely, honestly. Worship Him
1: while you work. 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
1: In the newsroom, I'm Jim Miller. Montana's U.S. Senate and House candidates are outlining sharply different positions on immigration as the election approaches. New Montana Free Press survey shows about three-quarters of Montanans have strong feelings about ICE activity in the state. Candidates responded with detailed stances on border enforcement, asylum policy, and federal oversight. Yellowstone County voters preparing for five closely watched local races highlighted in a new Montana Free Press preview report outlines contests involving county leadership, judicial seats and local policy boards. One race has drawn attention after Republican candidates criticized members of their own party for supporting a write-in opponent. Great Falls officials say a downtown revitalization fund losing significant revenue due to a change in how the state values a historic train depot. The shift stems from Northwestern Energy's purchase of the building, which altered its taxable value. The reduced revenue could impact ongoing improvement projects in the district, prompting city leaders to reassess long-term funding strategies. Montanans shopping for health insurance facing higher premiums and fewer choices as open enrollment approaches. Montana Public Radio reports the declining federal subsidies have pushed many residents to downgrade coverage or cancel plans entirely. Trend expected to continue into the new enrollment cycle. Wyoming Supreme Court heard arguments in a case involving land access rights between ranchers and a private energy company. Dispute centers on whether long-used access roads qualify as public easements. Wyoming health officials say respiratory illness is increasing earlier than expected this season. Hospitals in Casper and Cheyenne report higher than normal admissions for RSV and influenza. Doctors warn colder temps and indoor gatherings are accelerating the spread. The state urging residents to monitor symptoms and seek care early to avoid complications. And that's a look at your news headlines here on Your Network of Praise. I'm Jim Miller.
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4: With SRN News, I'm Rich Thomason in Washington. It's not only consumers paying more for just about everything. Wholesalers are feeling the squeeze as well. The producer price index rose 1.3% in September compared to a year ago. Much bigger increase than economists were expecting. It could bring another Fed interest rate hike. It is the most powerful non-nuclear bomb in America's arsenal, and there are reports it may be dropped on Iran.
5: CNN reported late Wednesday that new Pentagon strike plans in Iran may include deploying the GBU-43B massive ordnance air blast bomb known as MOAB, or the mother of all bombs. MOAB is the largest non-nuclear bomb in the U.S. arsenal. The report also cites some military officials who say questions remain over MOAB's effectiveness in achieving U.S. strategic objectives. I'm Tammy Trujillo.
4: SpaceX CEO Elon Musk says he's not responsible for recent limits on Ukraine's ability to deploy Starlink satellite internet. It's hampering the country's ability to defend itself against Russian attacks.
6: Basically, he is saying if it is true that restrictions have been put on Starshield, although it was built by his company SpaceX, he's not the one that controls that. That would be down to the U.S. government, who have not said anything about whether they have changed the settings on the Starshield or whether they have stopped sharing intelligence with Ukraine. In fact, President Trump was asked specifically about that yesterday. He said no, they hadn't stopped any intelligence sharing or done anything else that might hamper Ukraine's defense.
4: The BBC's Sarah Smith. President Trump is taking a day off from traveling to stump for Republican candidates. Yesterday, he was in Arizona and Montana. Tomorrow, he travels to North Georgia. On Wall Street, the Dow, 292 points higher. This is SRN News.
7: Good morning. Your network of praise, KGLE weather for our Thursday. Clouds on the increase. Breezes today as well, gusting toward 40, and our high temp just 48. Tonight clear with a low of 25. Tomorrow sunny skies, light breeze increasing into the afternoon and highs to 59. Saturday sunny, breezy, and a high of 73. Sunday under sun will reach 62 or so. Monday up to 68. Right now just 38.
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0: 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It is 3 minutes after 8 o'clock, your network of praise. Good morning, Thursday morning. Friday Eve.
9: Oh, yeah. Man, I can't believe it's already Thursday. How did we do that, Dave?
0: Cooking along.
9: What happened?
0: After, you know, it's, we're just still on that high of last week's charathon is what
9: that's,
0: it is.
9: If you called last week and you were a part of that, thank you so much. And to everybody who's been praying for us, we really appreciate it. We continue to need your prayers for sure, especially Dave. I don't know if you've been listening, but especially Dave.
0: This is all positive and roses and thankful.
9: I'm still positive you need prayer.
0: You know what today is, by the way? I wasn't going to mention this till later. It's Conflict Resolution Day. So pipe down a little
9: bit. So pray for Dave.
0: Don't be mad. It's Promised Land.

0: The music.
1: He is my constant.
0: And the message.
1: He is my best friend, but he's my king. He's everything to me.
0: Your network of praise.

0: Count that heart.
1: Counting my blessings, as Seth Schleter.
2: That's a great way of thinking. It's true, because there's just so many. But, you know, also, if you're looking for a good children's book, you know, if maybe you want to teach that lesson of counting your blessings, Seth Schleter actually has a children's book called Counting My Blessings.
1: Oh, really?
2: Yeah. All it's right. available now. I just found out about it.
1: At your nearest retailer. That's good.
2: Yeah.
1: All right. It's 11 minutes after 8 o'clock. Hey, if you were listening to us last hour, you know that we were asking artists. Actually, CMB, Christian Music Broadcasters, went around asking some artists, if you could add one new song from another artist to Christian radio right now, what would it be?
2: We've heard some good ones so far.
1: Yeah. Hope Darst recommended Eric Nieder's song, Praise You All the Same. Jason Gray added Josh Wilson's How Loved You Are. This one is Charity Gale. She recommended a song by Ryan Kennedy called
2: I Bet I Know Why.
1: Called Be Mine. Now, I did not know what you were talking about till you told me off air.
2: No, we love Charity Gale. She has that song, I Speak Jesus. She's a great, talented singer. And behind the scenes has been a very supportive writer and husband, Ryan Kennedy, but he has decided to start releasing his own music. So Ryan Kennedy is Charity Gale's husband.
1: So Charity,
2: I have
1: says,
2: a feeling that's might be.
1: Listen to my husband's song.
2: Yeah.
1: All right, we'll bite. Charity Gale, this is from Ryan Kennedy, and the song is called Be Mine.

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1: Ugh.
0: Ben Fuller on your network of praise. 20 minutes after 8 o'clock, contest coming up, just a few minutes.
1: Bible trivia. That's where Dave is going to test your intelligence by using his gigantic brain to ask you a question about trivia in the Bible.
0: See, I have no control over Marcy.
1: That's a true story.
0: It's 20 minutes after 8 o'clock.
1: Yeah, yeah.
2: When the music legend Eric Clapton was fighting drug and alcohol addiction as a younger man, his breakthrough came when he learned to get down on his knees every morning and every night and ask for help to resist the powers of addiction. He wasn't a religious man and still isn't, but when he asked for help, he got the help he needed. Should a non-Christian pray to God? I know this. The Bible says that God resists the proud, but gives grace to the humble. I would encourage anyone in need of help to humble himself before God and ask, and let God do the answering. This is David Jeremiah, encouraging you to get on the road to new life. 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
0: Pastor David Jeremiah coming back at 10 o'clock this morning here on your network of praise. It is 21 minutes after 8 o'clock. Stepping forward, Amy with the forecast.
4: Good Thursday morning and a little chilly out there through the day. Northwest Montana, northern Idaho, frosty start to the day. Otherwise sunny, calm today with highs near 55. Central Montana, cloudy through the morning, then clearing, light winds and highs near 50. In southwest Montana, central Idaho, a sunny day, southwest breezes and highs near 42. Northeast Montana, northwest North Dakota, sunny and breezy, our highs at 48. Jamestown, North Dakota, cloudy to sunny today, windy, gusts toward 40 and our high temp 51. In south central, southeast Montana, north central, northeast Wyoming, clouds today, breezy and highs near 48. In Cheyenne, Wyoming, rain, a chance of late morning on snow, windy and highs near 45.
0: All right, thank you, Amy. It's 22 minutes after 8 o'clock. Your Network of Praise contest coming up in a moment.
1: Woo-hoo!
0: Another one of those new songs that we've been talking about as well.
1: All right, a recommendation.
0: That's right. This is Elevation Worship right now with the song Same God.

0: Faithful God, that's I Am They, on your network of praise, 30 minutes after 8 o'clock. Contest is next. This is where I do all the heavy lifting.
1: Yep.
0: Mercy drinks your tea.
1: His gigantic brain does all the heavy lifting.
0: I never know how to respond when you do that. Time to knock it off.
1: I will. It's fully based on the size of your head. That's all it
0: well,
1: is.
0: Maybe that's it. 31 minutes after 8 o'clock. Contest is next.
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3: You know, in a way, we all sort of face Gethsemanes in life. And by that, I mean times when it seems like the whole world is closing in on us. Times of ultimate stress in which the cup that we are supposed to drink seems to be too much to bear. Where we feel like we can't go on another day. Maybe that's even describing someone listening to me right now. You're in your personal Gethsemane. But listen to this. We must never be afraid to place an unknown future into the hands of a known God. You know, when you don't understand what's happening to you, always fall back on what you do understand. And here's what I hope you understand, or at least what you believe. I hope you understand and believe that God loves you. I hope you understand and believe that God has a plan for your life. I hope that you know and understand that God is not surprised by anything that has come in your life. And so there's something we need to say when we come to our personal Gethsemane. You can just say, Lord, I don't get it, but I say, not my will, but yours be done. Maybe you're suffering right now. Maybe you're in pain right now. Maybe you're saying, man, no one knows what I'm going through. God knows. And you know what? God cares. He's the God who suffers. And he'll enter into your suffering and help you through it. So you don't have to be alone. Call out to him.
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4: Good morning, your network of praise in KGLE areas. Breezy today, cloudy, and highs to 48. Tonight, clear, our low to 25. Tomorrow, though, sun and light south winds increasing in the afternoon, our temp working towards 60. Saturday, sunny and 73. Southwest breeze. Sunday, up to 62 under sunny skies, light breeze. And Monday, sunny and 68. Right now, it's 39 in Glendive.
5: 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On our next broadcast, with clarity, warmth, and depth, renowned theologian and professor Dr. Alistair McGrath will join us. We're going to explore why Christianity continues to captivate thoughtful people in every generation across human history. Then we're going to talk to a man who's now retired from the U.S. Army at the rank of Major, Dr. Ray Dillman, and he's going to tell us what it means to be a discipled warrior on In the Market with Janet Parshall.
0: From 3 to 5 this afternoon. 34 minutes after 8 o'clock, your network of praise. Good morning.
1: Good morning. It is Thursday.
0: Time for a contest.
1: Oh,
0: you know what we need?
1: Your gigantic brain.
0: We need a banjo. That's what we need. A banjo to make the introductions for today's contest on your network of praise. Here we go.

0: I meant to close the shades before the contest starts so the neighbors don't start staring again.
1: The crowds are gathering. You kidding? All right, here we go. So, it's a person in the Bible.
0: Okay.
1: I want you to tell me who it is.
0: Okay, if you know who it is, the number to call, 866-752-5257, and you'll want to turn the radio down if you call us so that we can hear you a little better.
1: One winner per household per 30-day period. I think we covered it all.
0: Person in the Bible.
1: Oh, one other thing. And we're going to give away that book by two pastors.
0: Yeah, because it's Pastor Appreciation Month.
1: Derek Prime and Alistair Begg. Couple of Scottish pastors. Scottish pastors.
0: Yep, Scottish pastors. Makes more
1: we
0: sense, yeah.
1: hear from Alistair Begg every Monday through Friday at 10:30. Yeah. Love his stuff.
0: Yeah, me too.
1: So the book is called On Being a Pastor. It's a great gift to give to a pastor on this Pastor Appreciation Month.
0: That's awesome. Good idea. But you have to guess it first. So, Dave, what are we doing here today?
1: Here's what we're doing. You name the person.
0: Okay.
1: This person had several brothers.
0: Okay.
1: I've already
0: got some, names popping up here.
1: Okay.
0: Yeah.
1: This person enjoyed a prosperous life.
0: Okay. All right.
1: Got that. This person spoke with Abraham.
0: Okay. Spoke with Abraham. Okay. 866-752-5257 if you are already knowing. So they have lots of brothers, you said? How was the first clue?
1: Yeah. Person had several brothers.
0: Several brothers.
1: Enjoyed a prosperous life.
0: Okay. And
1: this person spoke with Abraham.
0: Spoke with Abraham.
1: Okay, now it gets interesting here.
0: I'm already interested.
1: This person longed for his family to be saved.
0: Mm-hmm.
1: I was talking to Abraham about that.
0: Okay. 866-752-5257. Do not be intimidated by Dave's gigantic brain. He's still a very nice and humble fellow.
1: Now, we find Abraham in the Old Testament, right?
0: Yeah, right.
1: This is a story told in the New Testament.
0: Oh, interesting.
1: So I'm going to let that sit here. I've got one final clue, but I'm
0: going
1: to let that sit and see if we can get a winner from this. This person had several brothers, enjoyed a prosperous life, spoke with Abraham. He said, "Hey, Abraham, I really want my family to be saved."
0: Huh.
1: Who is this
0: person? I'm having a hard time. 866-752-5257.
1: I will tell you one other thing, by the way.
0: What?
1: We don't know the guy's name.
0: Okay. All right. Brave person. I'm calling in, so that's good.
1: All right. Good morning. You're on your network of praise. Who's this?
2: It's Casey Carlson from Sydney, Montana.
0: Hello. Hey,
1: good morning, Casey. What do you think? Who is this person?
2: The parable of the rich man and Lazarus.
1: Yes, it's the rich man.
0: Oh, okay.
1: He said, "Hey," and Lazarus, the beggar, and the rich man said to Abraham after he had passed away, he said to Abraham, "Send Lazarus to warn my family, my brothers."
0: That's
1: in Luke chapter 16.
0: Tricky.
1: Hey, well done.
0: Way to not be intimidated by Dave's gigantic brain, Casey.
1: You.
0: Good job.
1: Thank you for ignoring that. And we do have a prize for you, a nice book from Alistair Begg and Derek Prime. So let me stick you on hold. Thanks for calling in this morning. Appreciate you listening in on your network of praise.
0: And it is, again, I would like to keep bringing this up because I am also a procrastinator and have a hard time remembering this. It is Pastor Appreciation Month. So if you would like to bless your pastor with, words of affirmation, a nice note, maybe something for their family to do, a go-out-to-dinner kind of situation, now's the time to do it because it is Pastor Appreciation Month, but that's why we gave away the prize today on being a pastor.
1: And you don't give them the book and say, "Hey, here's what I want you to fix."
0: Yeah, that's a true story.
1: Be more like these guys.
0: Yeah, and always pray for your pastor and their family. Always.
1: Yes.
0: Every month, every day.
1: All right, yet to come this morning, we have one of those songs that a fellow artist recommended that you hear.
0: Oh, okay.
1: And right now, we want to hear from our Artist of the Year.
0: Yeah.
1: From the recent Dove Awards.
0: I love it.
1: This is Josiah Queen with Dusty Bible.

0: Song of the Year?
1: Yes. Right? Josiah Queen, yeah. Dove Award winner for Song of the Year there.
0: Mm-hmm. I awarded him the title of Artist of the Year. It's the song.
1: It's the song.
0: So it's a great song.
1: Yeah. Right. He's really great too. We love it. We affirm that he is a really great artist.
0: Plugged In is coming up in just a moment.
1: Yes.
0: Right now, though, we return to our question.
1: Okay, here we go.
0: We have some wonderful artists here on Your Network of Praise, wonderful songs, but CMB, a Christian organization, approached some of the artists and said, if you could add one new song from another artist to Christian radio right now, what would it be? I thought, well, let's play around with that this morning.
1: Like that.
0: We've heard some great songs. This will be our last one for the morning.
1: Who's this from?
0: Switchfoot. Jason Gray.
1: Jason Gray is the one who recommended.
0: He said, if I could, I would add Switchfoot's Two Twins.
1: Okay.
0: It's meaningful, smart, and resonant from one of the best bands and one of the best songwriters in our genre.
1: Yeah.
0: And he adds, what a gift Switchfoot is to our time and place.
1: Okay.
0: All right.
1: All right, let's
0: two
1: hear
0: twins.
1: It. Two twins in from Switchfoot.
0: In the womb, talking to each other.
1: Oh, is that what the premise is? Yeah, okay.
0: I like that. So okay, let's see how this conversation goes from Switchfoot on Your Network of Praise.

0: that's clever. That's good. That's from Switchfoot. It's called Two Twins. If you're having trouble making out the, you know, it's kids these days, they put out the music with a distortion.
1: Sure, sure.
0: And so yeah. The two twins talking to each other. One says, you think you and I will ever meet again? Do you believe in heaven? Do you believe in earth? The other twin says, no, brother, ain't no other life outside this womb. When you and I get born, they cut the cord. That's the end of me and you. And clever lyrics all through it. Google the lyrics, Switchfoot, Two Twins. That's good.
1: Very interesting.
0: It's 8:48, your network of praise.
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2: 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I'm Jonathan McKee with Plugged In by Focus on Family.
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5: I got convicted of a gang-related shooting in which a person died. 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
5: 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Grant Taylor and Willie and everybody got me out of jail. They just asked me to get involved with Celebrate Recovery. I went and spoke at this treatment center. And the lady that was running it said that she thought that I would be a really good counselor. 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Just like the relationship that I found with everybody at Duck Commander, how that impacted my life. They gave me grace. They never gave up on me.
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0: Thank you, Roger. It's 8:51, your network of praise, Thursday morning. All right, Marcy, back to the music.
1: Oh, we're ready.
0: This is the latest from Andrew Rip. He's joined by Jervis Campbell.
1: Mm-hmm.
0: This song called Hold Me Up.

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0: Parking lot, it's Cochran and Company, your network of praise. Good morning. Song of his testimony, Michael Cochran.
1: Love that.
0: Coming to faith in a parking lot.
1: He told me when I talked to him about that song that he was listening to Casting Crowns. I just think of the legacy of Casting Crowns and all the years they've been doing music on the radio here.
0: God has used them. That's wonderful. Hey, this one's going to finish up the hour. Loving the outcome. The God I Know.

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1: It is. 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
6: With SRN News, I'm Rich Thomason in Washington. The second of two reports on inflation has been released this morning, and this one also shows that inflation is running hotter than the experts had predicted.
7: It's not just consumers who are paying more for most things. Wholesalers are feeling it too. The Producer Price Index, which measures costs before they reach consumers, rose 1.3% in September year over year, more than double the 0.6% analysts were predicting. Inflation has been pegged as one of the most important issues for voters heading into the midterms. The Fed also closely follows the PPI as a guide when it comes to setting interest rates. I'm Daria Albinger.
6: Ukrainian President Zelensky says Russia never honored a so-called energy ceasefire, so following a brief pause, he says Ukrainian attacks on Russian oil refineries will resume. Putin's government says it never agreed to a ceasefire. SpaceX CEO Elon Musk says he has nothing to do with recent limits on Ukraine's ability to use satellite internet. It's hampered the country's ability to thwart attacks by Russia.
7: SpaceX provides the systems that deliver Starlink and the military version Starshield. But Musk said Wednesday that the U.S. government controls and owns Starshield, and the connections are controlled by the Trump administration, and ultimately President Trump himself. Ukraine says Starlink connectivity is being restored, but a speed restriction remains on the Starshield service, continuing to hamper some drone operations. The reduced service faced quick bipartisan pushback from U.S. lawmakers. I'm Tammy Trujillo.
6: The Trump administration is threatening legal action against California over claims that non-citizens might be allowed to vote in the midterms. The DOJ tells state officials to ensure only citizens vote, and it's giving California officials 48 hours to review a list of suspected non-citizens sent by the Trump administration. The Dow is up 239 points, and this is SRN News.
8: Today's good news verse from your Network of Praise is 1 Thessalonians 5:15. See that no one repays anyone evil for evil, but always seek to do good to one another and to everyone.
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9: How long will it take you to say yes to the Lord's calling? If you're willing to take Him at His word and trust Him to lead you, just as He trusts you to follow Him, then your answer is not only yes, it can be today an immediate yes.
10: When Jesus calls someone into His service, He sees more than the person standing in front of Him. He sees not what we are, but what we're meant to be. Today on Insight for Living, Chuck Swindoll takes us to Galilee, where Jesus looked at rough, unpolished fishermen and saw what they'd one day become. He sees the same potential in us. It's one of the most encouraging truths in all of Scripture. And it started with a simple response. Chuck titled today's message, Saying Yes to Christ's Call.
9: Look at verse 16 of Mark 1. As he was going along by the Sea of Galilee, he saw Simon and Andrew, the brother of Simon, casting a net in the sea, for they were fishermen. These men are casting their nets. They are professional fishermen. We read that here at the end of verse 16. You may not know it, but fishing was big business back then and remained so for years in Galilee. These men knew the world of fishing. Now notice when Jesus sees them doing what they did for a living, He spoke to them. Again, if you carry a red letter edition of the Bible, you'll see red words here. Jesus said to them, follow me. Follow me, and I will make you become fishers of men. All he says is, follow me. This was an enormous risk, because in order to follow him, they would need to leave what was familiar, their source of income, the way they supported their family. He only made one promise after the command. Do you see it? I will make you become fishers of men. It would be a process, which is seen in the word become. They didn't, 10 minutes after starting to follow, qualify as fishers of men. That took time. They needed to be trained in that. They would become that over a process of it, and they would need to leave the familiar places of their life and go to what was unfamiliar. Ultimately, they would stop catching fish and they would start catching people. I think Jesus was saying this: if I can trust you to follow me, you can trust me to train you. His call always has that implication. If I can trust you to follow me, then you can trust me to train you, to take care of you, to guide you, to lead you. Now, I observe how they responded, and here is a remarkable thing. Immediately, they left their nets, and they followed him. Look at this next couple of men. Going on a little farther, he saw James, the son of Zebedee, and John, his brother. Now, where were they? Well, they are in the boat. In their case, they're mending nets. The others were casting. These men are sitting in their boats, and they're mending their nets. What do we read? Immediately, he called them. What was their response? They left their father, Zebedee, in the boat with the hired servants, and they went away to follow him. No reluctance. If there were questions, we don't read of them. If there was hesitation, Mark doesn't tell us about it. They simply followed him. Now, let me pause and interject a couple of thoughts that I think might be helpful before I apply all of this, because this is not a history lesson or a geography lesson. This is a spiritual direction for all of us. This is a message for every one of us. But let me mention a couple of things. First, Jesus knew much more than he promised. He told them they would become fishers of men, and he left it at that. But there was so much more he knew. He knew what that would include, the training process of those next 3.5 years. There would be privation. There would be pain. There would be exhaustion. There would be times of exhilaration and celebration. There would be occasions when the scene would be so dark they wouldn't know what to do, being unable to cast out demons. They've never been around the demonic realm. They'll be in the midst of that. There'll be times of confusion. There'll be times when they're under attack, misunderstood and misrepresented, and in fact, they'll be killed for their walk with Christ. They don't know any of that. Most of them became martyrs. He doesn't tell them that. All he says, remember this, you will become fishers of men. When your direction in life is turned from the mundane nets and boats and water of your life, and it's turned toward people, and God is calling you in that direction, you are in for one surprise after another. Now, the second thing I want to mention is that Jesus saw in them much more than he revealed. Jesus saw in them much more than he revealed. Let's take Simon Peter. Peter saw himself as just a fisherman. Jesus saw other things deep within him. He saw Simon casting his net, but at the same time, he saw 3,000 souls being saved by a single sermon that Peter would deliver. years ahead. He saw Peter and he saw Gentiles being added to the church. He saw Peter and he saw a man carrying a cross to Execution Hill, faithful unto death, even the death of the cross. He saw Peter and he saw a name being written down in glory, engraved with an iron pen. Never doubt it. When he calls you, he sees you not as what you are, but as what you are to become. Trust me on this. When God first calls us into his calling and work, the people who see us today would never have believed it back then because of the work the Lord is doing as he teaches us to become fishers of men and women. Now, the invitation of Jesus today. I have three searching questions that I want to linger on with you for the next few minutes because this is, as I say, this is all about a spiritual lesson today as much as it is about the teaching of the passage of Scripture. Three searching questions. The first one is this, based on what we have just read about Peter and Andrew and James and John. Where does the Lord find you today? Where does the Lord find you today? He sees you inside and out. He knows your past as well as your future. He knows your potential, though you are probably blind to most of it. Jesus started where these men were. He saw them just where they were, and he took them to where he had in mind for them. Stay with the thought. I'll come back to it in a few moments. Where does the Lord find you today? Second question. Please write it down. What's the Lord's calling in your life? Put it down just like I gave it to you. What is the Lord's calling in your life? I'm not referring necessarily to a geographical move, though it may include that. I'm not saying that you need to get into some form of occupation that's different than what you're in, though you may. Here's what I'm interested in. Do you have a reason for being? Put another way, do you have a focused sense of purpose? Or do you just sort of take one day from one dawn to the next, after another day, after another day? Do you have a focused sense of purpose? For these four men, did you get the sense of purpose? You're going to become fishers of men. Once that commanding calling arrested their attention, they lost virtually all interest in fishing. Rarely do you find them returning to the sea, except in the mission of the Lord at sea. They left it, and they truly left it behind them. It was no longer their reason for existence. What's the Lord's calling in your life? What purpose has he given you that transcends occupation? It transcends your age. It transcends your familiar world. Here's the third one, and it's the one that stings. How long will it take you to say yes? How long will it take you to say yes to the Lord's calling? Now, I want to speak to some of you who are the insecure type. You're waiting until all of your questions are answered. You're weighing all the options. Trust me, don't waste your time. You'll never say yes, because you'll never get all those questions answered. If you're a perfectionist, the Lord's got his work cut out for you, because it'll take you a long time to get through all the perfectionistic details of every part of the future being worked out ahead of time. Same thing for risks. If you're wanting all the risks removed before you tolerate the thought of yes, you're doomed to a perpetual no. If you're willing to take him at his word and trust him to lead you, just as he trusts you to follow him, then your answer is not only yes, it can be today an immediate yes. An immediate yes. Now, why would I say that? Because I know what I'm talking about today. And because I know my story better than yours, I'm going to have to ask you to please listen to my story. And I give you mine because it's the one I know the most details about. I was casting nets and mending nets and working the boats and familiar with the sea in a ministry for almost 25 years. I'd reached the ripe age of 59. Some of you are retired before you're 59, but not me. I was engaged in this. It was fulfilling. It was exciting. Everything was rolling along great. And the Lord came along. It wasn't the Sea of Galilee. It was a phone call that came from Dallas to California. And on the other end of the line were two men I knew very well, the president of Dallas Seminary and the chairman of the board at that time, Jack Turpin. Jack and Don Campbell, together on the line, called me. My first thought was, uh-oh. Maybe they know something I don't know. They said, we'd like you to consider being the next president of Dallas Seminary. My response, in great faith, was hilarious laughter. You have got to be kidding. I almost said, what are you guys smoking? But I didn't say that. I was tempted, but I didn't say that. You can't be serious. Oh, yeah, we are. Look, come on, you guys. Let me give you the name of five or six qualified people, okay? Let's go there rather than waste your time with me. Hey, I got nets, I got boats, I got sea, I got fish, I got everything's going great here. Why in the world would I even think of, well, we'd like you to think, but no, actually, I don't even need to think about it. I know. Well, would you pray about it? Did you hear the brakes? That's always a great question to ask when you feel resistance. Well, will you pray about it? What preacher on earth would say, no, I am not going to pray. So I say, okay. So at supper time, I'm sitting there at supper, still sort of chuckling to myself. I haven't started praying much. And I say to Cynthia at supper, I say, you will never guess what happened today. And she said, what? I said, I got a phone call from Don Campbell and Jack Turpin from Dallas Seminary. Don has resigned, and a year from now, he's going to retire from that role, and they want a new president, and they've asked me, of all things. She didn't laugh. Okay, at that point, I know I'm going to kind of get in deep in this situation. Because I have learned that the voice of the Holy Spirit sounds a lot like the voice of Cynthia. I just learned that. I just learned it. Just amazing. How did I learn that? She told me that. And so I laugh at her. She says, I don't think that's a silly idea. I think you ought to think about it. Are you kidding? Our family is here. Our home is here. It's almost all paid for. We know we got the ministry. I know that. I think you ought to consider it. Oh, but honey, come on. So we slept on it next morning. First thing I heard, I think you ought to consider that. Honey, I can't wait to tell him no. So she says, have you prayed about it? So now I got to start praying. Not that I've got to start praying, but you know what I mean. So I go to the Lord in prayer, and while I'm praying, I'm thinking of six or eight other guys that could do the job. So I pray for the Lord to guide me to recommending someone who's qualified to do that job, because I'm not the one. I mean, I have no reason to be the one. I got it made where I am, if you will, and that's not a good way to put it, but you know what I mean. Everything's familiar. I mean, I even knew the freeways. I knew all around there. I mean, I had great friends, all my family. Everything was going great. So they had the audacity to call back. And I said, I've got the names of about five or six, and they wouldn't even listen to the names. Would you consider? And I won't even bore you with the process. But it was a call. It broke all the rules of what you would call logic. But you see, the Lord's will isn't necessarily humanly logical. Will you remember I said that? We all like logic. We like 1 + 1 = 2. With Jesus, it's 1 + 1 = 15.5.7 or something like that. And you go, what? So I tolerated the thought. All right, I'll be on the search committee. I was on the board, so I'll serve on the search committee. So they reluctantly said, okay, that's good. So we sent out questionnaires all over the country. Send back those you think would be the right choice. I know that Don Campbell and Jack Turpin wrote all those people ahead of time, because my name was on the top of those lists, one list after another, after another, after another. I resigned from the search committee, and I then really did begin to pray. I was 59 years old. In that period of time, I come to the seminary and nobody laughs me off the stage. It's amazing. All these bright men and women in the faculty, and I realize they don't need another scholar because I'm not a scholar, but I'm a shepherd. And they had the foresight to know that at that time in the school's history, the school needed a shepherd. I didn't know that. And I don't know if they would have articulated it like that, but it kind of began to dawn on me. And while I'm there, I'm thinking, you know, now that I'm here, since I'm a preacher, and Cynthia helped me understand, you know, there's these 40 languages going to work on Dallas Seminary campus, and we could use them in our Insight for Living ministry as translators. I mean, it makes sense. And it did. And so I go, and while I'm there, I'm getting acquainted with a lot of these guys, and I'm thinking, you know what? We got to have a laboratory where they can learn what a church is about. Maybe I ought to start a church. How do you start a church? Well, I don't know. So how do you find a place to start one? You pin a tail on a geographical donkey? Frisco. Frisco. That's where I used to come to hunt dove. Frisco. So I thought, well, we'll at least have a Bible class. Some Bible class. And before I knew it, the church was formed. Now, looking back, did God know what he was doing? What's the answer? Yes. Say it again. Yes. Get used to saying it. Because you say, what a great story, Chuck. This isn't about me. Don't think this is about my story. This is your story. This is their story. They turned the world upside down because they said yes. They were the spokesman for the cause of Christ as they learned to fish for men and women. To this day, we know the names. Rock structures are named the 12 apostles. It's amazing, these simple fishermen who had had no training, and they were Galileans except for the only one bright one among them, Judas. And God used them to turn the whole tide around. Oz Guinness, in a book called The Call, don't miss a word, released from what was not me, my discovery of my calling enabled me to find what I was. God's call has become a sure beacon ahead of me and a blazing fire within me. Keep listening. Follow me, Jesus said 2,000 years ago, and he changed the course of history. That is why calling provides the Archimedean point by which faith moves the world. Answering the call is the way to find and fulfill the central purpose of your life. Answering the call is the way to find and fulfill the central purpose of your life. Do you have a reason for being, a focused sense of purpose in your life, or is your life the product of shifting resolutions? You want to go beyond success to significance? Have you come to realize that self-reliance always falls short and provides no answer in the end? Listen to Jesus of Nazareth answer his call. And if I knew what it was, I promise you I would stay all afternoon at the door and tell each one of you what that call is. And then I would say, now commit yourself to doing it. Say yes. But I don't know what it is. I got a full-time job taking care of this guy. So I can't tell you what your call is. You have to determine that. I know this. I'd have never picked Peter. I mean, all Andrew did was just bring people to Jesus. That's all he needed to do. James and John, sons of thunder, with a temper like theirs, would you have chosen? No. You wouldn't have hired any of the 12. Well, maybe Judas. But he's bright. So don't give me the line that, well, I'm not really qualified. I mean, I've been there. Well, you don't understand, Chuck. I mean, we've got a whole family. I've been there. Well, you don't realize, Chuck, I got to take care of my, I mean, I'm deep in debt. I've been there. You want all those questions answered, you're doomed to a perpetual no. You need to practice yes. So let's start right now. Yes. Okay? Yes. Some of you, your face doesn't know it yet. Here we go again. Yes. We're almost there. Here again. Yes. One more time. Yes. Good for you. Don't you forget this when we don't see each other for the next few days, okay? Don't you forget that. Yes. Okay. Thank you, Father, for your patience with me in this journey that I would never have even imagined. Maybe it was for no other reason aside from the chance today to declare how great it has been to walk with you and to trust you and to see you open doors I would never have known would open, and to pave the way for a ministry I could not have even envisioned, and to use me in the life of young men learning to preach, young women learning to minister. Oh, Lord, what a privilege. And now in this church, this enviable place of ministry, how faithful you are. May this yes be a ringing word in our ears and hearts this coming week. May we look for a reason to say yes. May we think yes. May we listen with yes on our lips. Hear us today, our Father, in all of our needs and all of our circumstances. Our answer is yes. Yes. You can trust us to follow you because we are going to trust you to train and lead us. And this enormous yes ringing in our hearts, we commit now this time to you in the name of Jesus, who himself said yes to fulfill a mission that no one could have ever imagined. In his name we pray, and everyone said,

May that little word yes keep ringing in your heart this week. When the Lord calls, we don't have to have every question answered before we respond. We can trust Him and follow, because He can be trusted to lead us. This is Insight for Living. 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
1: 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Good morning. Well, it's prayer time. If you have a prayer request, let us know. Give us a call, 800-442-9222, or send us an email, prayer@ynop.org. 1 Thessalonians 5:15 says, "See that no one repays anyone evil for evil, but always seek to do good to one another and to everyone." Dear Heavenly Father, you know that in our weakness, we do want to pay back evil with more evil. Thank you for that higher calling that you give to us to represent you by seeking to do good to one another and to everyone. Guide us today. We do have requests, Lord. We pray for a person who is in a difficult family situation where one of the brothers is tormenting him, tormenting the parents, and Lord says he just needs to leave. This other brother needs to leave. You know the particulars. You know the needs. You know the situation. We pray for you to be at work, to give wisdom to all involved, to show how to live by grace and yet make difficult decisions. We put that in your hands, Lord, to ask for you to direct. Pray for a man who's going in for a knee procedure today. We pray along with him, Lord, that this would bring much needed relief from pain that he's experiencing in a chronic situation. We pray for a friend and that friend's high-risk pregnancy. We pray for the health of this mother and for that growing baby. Thank you, Lord, for new life, and we pray that they would be able to look back on this in days and months to come and celebrate this new little one. We pray for a community that we're told by this listener, it just has darkness all around and a lot has happened lately. Lord, you know the people there. You know the needs. You know the hearts. You know the difficulties. We lift them up to you. We pray for your Holy Spirit to be at work, knowing that there are believers there. Pray that you'd guide those believers in those communities to represent you well, to be salt and light, to offer hope to those around them. Thank you, Lord, that we have hope today because of you, because of what your Son has done for us. Guide us as we seek to live for you. And we pray this in Jesus' name. Amen.
0: 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I never would ever known how good God is. Stay encouraged this season. Darkness has to leave up in this light. Stay here. Hallelujah. It really is amazing grace. Your Network of Praise.
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6: It makes me teary thinking about it because it feels like you love me, you see me, you've heard me, and you care about what's going on in my life right now. I think there's so much power in it, and I think of all the things we do in our lives, this would be one of the areas that Satan would not like us. He doesn't want us to do this more than anything else practically that we do.
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7: Today, it's just you and me in the studio.
6: You and me, baby.
7: And we get to talk about marriage and prayer.
6: I like this topic.
7: I knew you were going to say that. You get so excited. I'm thinking there's some couples thinking this is going to be, I can't miss this one. And there's got to be some guys, maybe some women, but I know men are like, seriously, that's not something that I'm good at or I do with my wife.
6: I pray alone.
7: I don't pray with her, and I don't want to feel guilty about it, so I'm going to turn it off. Don't turn it off. I'm going to tell you guys something. This may be the most romantic thing you ever do for your marriage, is pray with your wife.
6: It may be the thing that changes your marriage more than anything.
7: Yeah, some of you have heard this story from our vertical marriage video curriculum, but it's a good one. I gotta tell it real quick. The year I made a New Year's resolution, our boys were little, mm-hmm. and I said to Ann, you know, my New Year's resolution this year, we put the boys to bed, and I'm going to get on my knees, and I'm going to pray for them when they're adult men, that they be men of God and married. And I said, you don't have to join me, but if you want to, of course.
6: Oh, I'm like, are you kidding? Like, this is so exciting.
7: Your wife will love this. So you're right beside me. We pray for 5 minutes, 3 minutes. It wasn't a long deal. No. But then we'd go downstairs, go on with our night. And I bet we're 17, 18 days in. We haven't missed a day. And I'm getting ready to get off my knees after we pray. And you grab my arm. And you said, I got to tell you something. And I look over at you. I'm like, what? You said, doing this with you every night for the last 3 weeks, this is such a turn on. And you had that look in your eye. And I'm like, what do you mean? She goes,
6: well, I just said, like, you have never been more attractive to me. Like, this is one of the most attractive, sexy things we have ever done in our marriage. And you're like, what are you talking about?
7: Guys, here's what I was thinking. I didn't tell her this. Literally, the thought that came into my mind was, if this is how this works, I'm going to become the Apostle Paul. Now, of course, that's not why you pray. But there was something that happened with you. There's a romance that happens
6: intimacy.
7: Intimate with God leads to intimacy with one another. There you go.
6: There you go.
7: That'll preach.
6: Yeah, I felt like, man, we're soulmates, we're teammates, we're prayer mates. It brought everything together. And I feel like in our souls as believers, this is good for us. And it's great for our marriages.
7: Well, the statistics prove it. Because I know there's some guys that just said, I'm going to become a prayer warrior. Don't do it for that reason. But I just yesterday said, ChatGPT, give me the statistics on married couples who pray together. Let me just read you some of these statistics. It's called the famous less than 1% divorce rate. Less than 1% of couples who pray together daily divorce.
6: Wait, say that again?
7: If you pray together every day, your chance of divorce is less than
6: 1%. Oh, I haven't heard it said that
7: way. That's crazy.
6: That's insane.
7: That's crazy. I mean, it's like...
6: And you're not talking about this long-winded prayer.
7: No.
6: We're talking about it could be short, but there's...
7: Ours was less than 5 minutes. I mean, it can be longer if you want it to be.
6: We pray before we go to bed, and that's probably... Yeah. Not even 1 minute.
7: I mean, the statistic we've talked about on the show before is the Barna study years ago was couples that pray together regularly. That doesn't mean daily. That means maybe 3 times a week.
6: Or 4, yeah.
7: It could be more than that. Their divorce rate is 1 in 1,152. I mean, again, less than 1%.
6: Who wouldn't do this based on those stats?
7: Yeah, just start praying together. And it's gonna, here's the second one. Prayer dramatically improves relationship quality. Like things like this, 30% increase in overall delight in marriage.
6: That's
7: 19% increase in respect, 11% better communication, 16% greater marital stability. Fear of divorce drops significantly. Mm. I mean, these are just straight stats about prayer. How about this one? Prayer is one of the strongest predictors of marital happiness. Sociologist Andrew Greeley says praying together is the most powerful predictor of marital happiness.
6: So when you talk about having 11% better communication and 16% greater marital stability, why do you think that is? Like, what
7: happens? I don't know. You tell me. I just know it happens. It's like, I think for the guy, it's when I pray, I get vulnerable. Mm. And I'm now not just being vulnerable alone with God. I'm doing that in front of you or with you. And I know what happens to you when I get vulnerable. There's a bonding. You love it when your man is weak and shares, you know, vulnerability. And so I'm thinking, if we're doing that in prayer, doesn't it bond you to me?
6: I think what it does to me is it brings the security into me, knowing that we're going together before the King of Kings. It feels more powerful, like we're Team Wilson. And so I feel this security and a sense of peace that it brings me, and bonded to you, because, like, again, we're a team and we're going to God together.
7: Number four, couples who share faith practices are happier. Look at this. Couples who attend church together report higher happiness rates. Around 80% are very happy compared to those who don't go to church.
6: This is going to church.
7: Just going to church.
6: Huh.
7: How about this? Okay. Many couples don't actually pray together.
6: I would say most couples don't pray together.
7: And here's the last one. Prayer increases

0: praying regularly together, and then something happens between us, that we're in a fight, or my feelings are hurt, or I feel like we're not on the same page, and then I don't want to pray with you. There's something in us that, because we know, like, oh, we need to resolve that, and I don't want to resolve it because I'm mad, and I feel like I deserve to be mad. And so that intimacy piece can go away because we stop praying together, or maybe we never have. But to pray together when you're mad at each other, it's hard, isn't it?
1: Yeah, because you don't want to talk or pray. And yet it's one of the things that breaks down the conflict. I think you have to resolve the conflict maybe first, but sometimes you just need to pray together anyway.
0: That's what I was going to say.
1: And your heart gets a little softer and tender because you're praying with your best friend.
0: It reminds me of the Psalms where David would start out maybe venting and frustrated with God, like, God, where are you? Yeah. Have you not heard my prayers? And I think we can start, we've done this sometimes, or Lord, I'm mad at Dave. You know, like we just bring him into it. Lord, I'm mad at Dave and I feel like this is hard to pray right now. And then as I pray, my heart softens. Because one of the things we talked about, how prayer increases bonding, forgiveness, and depth, it also gives you a greater bonding and emotional closeness. It's increased concern for your partner's well-being, and there's a higher relationship depth and meaning when you pray together. And so we should be doing that even when we don't want to. Why else don't we do it?
1: I think for men, it's intimate. Vulnerability and prayer with your wife is somewhat scary and intimate because you're talking to God with your wife, and it's easier to talk to God alone. I think it's, for me, it's just two things. One, I can get real lazy and just be like, a lot of times when we pray, it's right when we're going to bed, going to sleep, and I'm tired and it's been a long day and it's just going to take energy I don't want to give. And so I just like, you pray because I know you're going to pray, and I'll just roll over and go to bed. But the other side is, and again, part of me wants to say to the guys like me, you know, this is one of the most important things you can do. You can't be too tired. Just figure out a way to do it. You're too tired to work out or play golf, and somehow you figure out a way to do it because you want to do it. But the other side is, it's a little scary because I'm being vulnerable with God with you there. And you know me so well, and it takes courage. And again, I'd say to the guys, and I'm looking in the mirror when I say this, like, step into it. Another thing that I think for us husbands is, as Christian husbands, we feel a sense of, what's the word? We feel responsible to lead spiritually in the home.
0: Yeah.
1: And at the same time, we feel very inadequate at it. And a lot of husbands never do it. And we're afraid. And we don't even know what it looks like. And what I've discovered is one of the best ways to lead spiritually in a home is just pray. Pray with your wife. Pray with, if your kids are seeing a mom and dad pray together, guess what? You're leading that home spiritually because you are acknowledging in front of them. And again, I'm not saying you make it a spectacle and say, hey, kids, watch, we're going to pray. You just, it just becomes a part of your lifestyle. And they recognize that's what mom and dad do. They are being led by a mom and a dad who are saying, this is what we do. We are weak people who need a powerful God, and we can't do it without him. So we're going to talk to him about it.
0: And I think our kids, when we were both home, we would do that almost every night together if we were both home, that we would both pray and they would see us. And I remember saying to our kids and asking our kids, hey, will you pray for me? Because you guys are powerful prayer warriors. And, you know, they're like, no, we're not. We're just kids. But I think they are. And I think you are too. And so if you have people in your family, kids, teenagers, a spouse that is very hesitant, remind them, like, man, your prayers matter to me. Like, I should have been telling you all along, like, your prayers are some of the most precious things you could do for me. And when you pray for our kids, and when our kids went to college and their first day of school, we laid hands on them for all of it. Lord, like, we need you. Will you, you know, and then we're just pray our requests over them. That's been a big thing for our entire family.
1: Oh, I mean, every time we leave them, I remember when we left them at the dorm room as freshmen, we didn't get out of their dorm till we laid hands on them and prayed over them and their future. And

0: in the car to drive. I mean, it's just something we do so often. We don't even realize this is what the Wilsons do. We are prayer warriors.
1: We started when they were babies, out loud in the car, so they know that prayer is such a normal part of our lives. I feel like when you pray for me, whether I'm sick or sad or frustrated or need wisdom or insight, it's one of the best gifts you could ever give me. I don't think I've even told you that enough, because like I remember the other night I was sick and you just put your hand on me and you prayed for me. And it was like the greatest gift. I didn't tell you that night either, did I?
0: No, you're just going to tell the world right now, but no.
1: It makes me teary thinking about it, because it feels like you love me, you see me, you've heard me, and you care about what's going on in my life right now. I think there's so much power in it. And I think of all the things we do in our lives, based on the stats that we had already given, this would be one of the areas that Satan would not like us. He doesn't want us to do this more than anything else practically that we do.
0: Yeah, I mean, based on what we just read for statistics, you could make the case that the best thing you can do for your marriage is not go to a counselor, which is a really good thing. And we've done that and we'll continue to do that. So we're not saying don't do that. You should do that. It's not read a marriage book, but you a marriage book, especially ours. I'm kidding. You should read every good marriage book or parenting book. Those are all good things. The best thing is probably start praying together somewhat regularly. If you can do it every day, go for it. And again, we're talking a minute or two, but if you could do it several times a week, you're going to be in that category of divorced people that's less than 1%.
1: And the key is God hears those prayers.
0: Yeah.
1: The night that we prayed on our knees at the end of the bed on our honeymoon night, and our prayer was
0: out loud, God, we're not asking you for a good marriage. We're asking you for a great marriage that will one day impact the world for your kingdom. Because we believed that God wanted to use us as a couple to share the gospel. Mm-hmm. And here we are, 45 years later,
1: and it's
0: sharing the gospel in a studio.
1: Who would have thought?
0: Pastoring, preaching, speaking at marriage conferences, writing books on marriage. No. Only God would see that as our future based on where we came from. And I think in some ways an answer to prayer. Mm. So, I mean, saying all that, it's like, why wouldn't we pray every day? I mean,
1: yes.
0: God does hear. God is more concerned about what we're praying about than we even are.
1: And I don't know if you feel like this over the years and 46 years of marriage. The times that we hadn't had an argument and a conflict, and then we did this often, especially when we first got married, we would get on our knees in repentance. God, we've messed up. We pray that you would forgive us, and Lord, help us to have a great marriage. We don't know what we're doing, and we'd hold hands. And I can remember feeling like this is the most intimate thing. And I felt like God heard us and he wanted to restore us and use us. There's something so powerful about that.
0: Yeah, I mean, in some sense, I think, you know, on your knees in prayer looks like weakness.
1: Mm.
0: I remember Bob Carlyle.
1: Oh, I remember that name.
0: He wrote the song Butterfly Kisses. He had a song where the line was, if you see me on my knees, it's not because I'm weak, I'm getting stronger.
1: Mm-hmm.
0: And it's like there's strength when you admit your weakness.
1: Submit.
0: And you go to God and say, we need your help. And he meets us with power, with strength, with wisdom, with discernment, what to do. I mean, the fact that for 45 years I've been praying on Fridays and fasting on Fridays for our sons, again, it's a moment of every week to say, I'm not going to eat all day. I'm going to pray all day for CJ, Austin, and Cody, and now their wives and kids to be men of God and lead them, lead their families. That's a weakness day, but it's the most powerful day of the week.
1: And I'm thinking too, as parents now, and when we had our kids, every one of our kids was in the NICU because something went wrong or they had something happen at birth. And every single time I felt like, as we were together, I felt like God was saying, surrender them and give them to me, give them back to me. That was one of the hardest things. I think praying and offering God our kids, like, God, they're yours. I don't want God to have them sometimes. Like, I want to make those decisions and I know what's best. And yet I feel like those times that we grabbed hands and said, God, we pray that you would save our kids. We pray that you would heal our kids. We pray that you would give our kids wisdom. He hears those prayers. And there's a power when you have the husband and wife coming together to pray for those things. That's a big deal.
0: Talk about when you're on that prayer walk about what God said about our boys.
1: Well, let me say first, before that happened, one of our sons had ADHD and he was struggling. And it's so hard to watch our kids in pain or frustration and feel like it's affecting their identity. So I remember going to God and saying, Lord, I don't know what you're doing. Like, why would my son or child have this? It's just creating pain and loss and chaos and identity that feels like it's just struggling right now. And so I was bold and I said, Lord, I'm going to pray that you would heal him or that you would show me what is the point. Like, I don't even get it. And so I said, and Lord, I'm going to pray until I feel like I hear from you. So, guys, I was on day 7 of fasting and I was on a treadmill, actually, like, Lord, I can't go much longer.
0: You're not supposed to treadmill when you're fasting for a week.
1: Oh, well, you've done that.
0: I do it all the time, but I'm just giving some wisdom to others who want to try it.
1: So anyway, I'm not walking very fast. And Exodus 4, when God is talking to Moses, and God says to Moses, did I not make the mute? Did I make the deaf? What does it say, Bruce? What are the exact words?
2: Who placed a mouth on humans? Who makes a person mute or deaf, seeing or blind? Is it not I, the Lord?
1: As I read that scripture, I felt like God's not surprised. He's not like, oh no, what are we going to do with CJ? I felt like he was saying, I have a plan for him and you can trust me with him. And that freed me up, like, okay, I can do it. That's all I needed, God. I can trust you. You know him, and I can give him to you.
0: And now he's a 40-year-old man.
1: Yeah.
0: Who's amazing.
1: Married, has a great job.
0: Yeah.
1: And that's really shaped him. What he went through has shaped him, I think.
0: Yeah. I mean, God answered that prayer.
1: Yeah. We've traveled around the world, and I'm always amazed that families around the world bring incredible joy and impact, but they also really struggle with the same issues.
0: Yeah, I mean, it's amazing. They all have the same issues. The wife doesn't like her husband, the husband doesn't like his wife, they can't resolve conflict, you name it. They don't know how really to make Jesus the center of their marriage. And it's the same things we struggle with.
1: Exactly. But families make a difference in the world. Like, a family centered on Jesus impacts everyone.
0: That's why we do what we do. Every single day, we're trying to help marriages and families here, there, around the world find Jesus as the center of their marriage and find hope. And then not just see their marriage transform, but transform their neighborhood. And let me invite you to join us in this mission. What's that mean? Pray for us. We need your prayers. But also, I don't know if you know this, but this ministry is a donor-supported ministry. In other words, people give financially to make this happen. And we would love to have you as a partner.
1: Because we can't exist without you, without monthly partners reaching families for Jesus.
0: So if you'd like to join, here's all you need to do. 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And man, wouldn't it be a joy to be a partner with you? You can help change the world. So what do you say to the couples right now? They're like, okay, we're going to do this. I would say start today.
1: And let me share what I did with the Detroit Lions wives, who I used to have a Bible study every week, because most of them had never prayed out loud. And so I would say, hey, we're going to pray out loud today. And their faces are just like, oh no, I've never done that. I said, I know you're freaking out, but here's how we're going to do it. We're just going to say, I'm going to say, here's the start of the prayer. Jesus, help me. And then you finish it. And so each person would start, Jesus, help me, and then they would finish it. And the next week I'd say, Jesus, thank you for, and then they would finish it. So it was a baby step in learning how to pray. So as a spouse, if you've never done it before, you could say, hey, let's just start like this. Jesus, will you help us? And so then you do it out loud. As a guy, would that be intimidating?
0: Yeah, the thank you one's easier.
1: Oh, so maybe start there.
0: I mean, help me is vulnerable.
1: I'm
0: not saying you shouldn't do that, but I would start with, like, that one couple came up at the marriage summit that we did, and he said, okay, I'm going to try it tonight.
1: Yeah.
0: Remember, he said they got in the car, and he said it was silent for minutes. She was so afraid. He said, I didn't even look over there. I just said, God, thanks for, and he picked one specific thing. And he was so excited. He came back the next day, like,
1: we did it. And she then prayed, too.
0: We did it.
1: I know.
0: I mean, it's just a simple sentence. Maybe just think a sentence prayer. Hopefully that can grow, yeah. But just start with, what are you grateful for?
1: And that would be a great thing to teach your kids if you haven't prayed out loud with your kids, even the dinner table. Hey, guys, let's go around the table and just thank God for something and pray out loud together. It begins awkward, but then it becomes this beautiful automatic rhythm.
0: We cannot have a meal ever without praying. That's her.
1: Daniel prayed 3 times a day. I mean, pray without, like, ceasing.
0: And so, I mean, that's a great practice to be a part of a family.
1: Yeah.
0: That your kids grow up thinking, oh, man, my goodness, we're not going to eat this until we stop and go, you know what? God gave us this food. Mm. This has been provided by him, and we need to acknowledge that. And so I hope, as a married couple, you might do something you've never done before. If you've been doing it, keep doing it. But if you never have, just try it.
1: It's never too late. Start simply and just do it.
0: Yeah, we have an article written by Family Life that you can get at familylifetoday.com. 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It's called 5 Prayers for Couples When You Don't Know What to Say. 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
0: If there's one thing I appreciate more than anything, it's somebody saying, I'll pray for you, and meaning it. And let me tell you, we want to pray for you. We have a team that'll pray for you. And if you would like us to pray for you, here's how you can let us know. 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We'll pray for that.
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8: With SRN News, I'm Bob Agnew in Washington. President Trump tried to boost the GOP in the final weeks before the midterms.
9: We're going to elect a strong Republican majority in the House and Senate, and I think we have a really good chance.
8: And the president told a crowd in Bullhead City, Arizona, to back Republican nominee for governor, Congressman Andy Biggs.
10: A new indictment.
9: I'm here really to say you have a chance to have a really great, he's a conservative guy, but what he is he's really a common sense person, because it's all about common sense, more importantly than any label.
8: And Trump said that Biggs and other Arizona Republicans fought with him, and they need to win big in November. He says if the Democrats pull off a victory, it could be disastrous for the country. Former Venezuelan President Nicolas Maduro and his wife scheduled for arraignment in a New York federal courtroom today.
10: A new indictment shows that prosecutors are now charging Maduro and his wife with conspiring to torture political opponents and Americans. This is in addition to drug trafficking charges they already face. The two have been locked up since their capture by the U.S. military in their home back in January. They have pleaded not guilty to accusations they transported thousands of tons of cocaine to the U.S. Maduro was Venezuela's president from 2013 until his capture. In New York, I'm Scott Pringle.
8: Another 9/11 victim has been identified 25 years after the terrorist attacks. Correspondent Laura Winters reports.
5: 25 years after radical Islamic jihadists destroyed the Twin Towers in Manhattan, a second victim, a woman, has been identified using cutting-edge genetic technology. This is now the second successful ID by the New York City Medical Examiner's Office, which used the victim's genetic profile and compared it with publicly available ancestry databases. This process, currently used to solve complex crime cases, to date, 1,098 victims still remain unidentified. Laura Winters reporting.
8: This is SRN News.
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15: Welcome to Turning Point. In the 23rd Psalm, Jesus is described as the Good Shepherd. It's a comforting image, but what does it really picture? Today, Dr. David Jeremiah reveals how the Good Shepherd makes it possible for our weary, exhausted souls to be rejuvenated with rest and restoration. From The Battle for Your Soul, here's David to introduce his message of encouragement, Restored Souls.
16: I'm not sure what it's like for you when your soul is tired and restless. I think most of us, if we reflect on it, will remember that there were times like that. Perhaps we're in a time like that right now. It just seemed everything going in different directions and no solidarity at all in our heart. What happens to us when our soul gets restless? Well, what I can tell you for sure that I know is we need a shepherd. And the shepherd, of course, is the Lord Jesus, who has promised to restore our souls. We're in the midst of that discussion here on Turning Point. And I hope you will let your heart resonate with the truth of Psalm 23, verse 3. Hey, friends, we have this book, The Battle for Your Soul, available for you. You can get your copy of the book by sending a gift of any size to Turning Point and saying, please send me the book. And we'll do it. We know that you can all send big gifts. Some of you can send major gifts. But we want everyone to get a copy of this book. And if you'll just send a gift of any size and be as generous as you can be, we'll send it to you as our way of saying thank you and investing back into your life spiritually. We hope the book will be a blessing to you. We hope it will strengthen you. We hope it will cause you to pay more attention to your soul. Because let me remind you, your soul is eternal. Your body will perish. Don't spend all your time on your body. Spend some time on your soul. That's what this is all about. Well, here we go with Restored Souls, Psalm 23. Let's listen. Author Jessica Legrone told the story of a woman named Dorothy who was raised by her grandmother during some very difficult years. And Dorothy said her grandmother was a staunch Methodist and took her to church every time the doors were open. The older woman had never gone to school, but she had persuaded her brothers to teach her to read so she could read the Bible. Every Sunday, when Dorothy went to Sunday school, she was asked to say a Bible verse in order to get the little snack provided to each child. Well, Dorothy was only 3 years old, and she only knew one verse, and that was John 11:35, Jesus wept. And it was the shortest verse in the Bible, and she said it every week to get her snack. One day, the teacher said to her, "Honey, that's a very short verse. Don't you think you could do something a little bit longer?" She went home and told her grandmother that she was embarrassed because all she knew was Jesus wept, and her grandmother decided to teach her the 23rd Psalm. Though only 3 years old, Dorothy quickly had the entire passage memorized, all six verses. And the next Sunday, she walked into Sunday school class and recited Psalm 23 word for word. The teacher was impressed, and she told the minister. And before church was dismissed that day, that little three-year-old was up on the platform in the main church reciting the 23rd Psalm for the whole congregation. She never forgot the experience of that psalm. She later credited her grandmother for teaching her that she could learn scripture and have confidence in herself without fear or embarrassment. She discovered one of the great healing passages in all of the Bible. God has placed a precious soul inside of each of us, and it is thirsty for Him. It often grows weary, and like Jesus, sometimes that soul weeps. But Psalm 23 tells us that He knows how to restore our soul. The Lord is my shepherd, I shall not want. He restores my soul. One author called this small chapter in Psalm a microcosm of God's grace. Just as the whole sun is reflected in a single drop of dew, so we see all the grace and the whole gospel of God reflected in Psalm 23. You know this psalm, don't you? It was written by David, who grew up keeping his father's flocks. One of the greatest songs ever written, David put himself in the role of one of the sheep, and he said, "The Lord is my shepherd, I shall not want. He makes me lie down in green pastures. He leads me beside still waters. He restores my soul." I wish all three-year-old children could learn Psalm 23. Sure would help them throughout life. It's a very personal passage, and in some ways it's more personal than its famous twin in the New Testament. The other passage, which is kind of equal to that in our memorizing, is the Lord's Prayer. When you read the Lord's Prayer, the pronouns are all plural. Our Father, our daily bread, our debts. But in Psalm 23, the pronouns are singular. My shepherd, my soul, all the days of my life. This psalm pictures life as a pilgrimage that begins in a place of green pastures, travels down the righteous paths through dark valleys, and eventually ends up in the Father's house. The verses of this psalm cover every age and stage in life. All along the way, the Good Shepherd is in the constant business of refreshing, rejuvenating, yes, and restoring His easily frightened sheep. I believe Jesus was thinking of Psalm 23 when He called Himself the Good Shepherd. But He didn't picture Himself as the sheep in this song. He told us He is the shepherd. That's one of the roles that He fills when we receive Him as our Savior. He does for us all the things that a shepherd does for sheep. That includes restoring our souls. And the Hebrew word here is very interesting because it means to bring back or to recover. The psalmist is not just saying, "He relaxes my soul." There's more to it. He's saying the Good Shepherd recovers me. He turns me back to Himself. He brings me back into the right place. And that begs the question, why do we need to be brought back? Does anybody need to ask that question today? Because sometimes we stray, don't we? We get off the path. We go our own way. And if it were not for the shepherd, we would be lost, like sheep without a shepherd. So today I'd like to suggest to you five ways that He restores us. And one of these ways surely touches every one of us. First of all, He restores my soul from foolishness. Now that doesn't probably cover anybody here, but once in a while we do some foolish things, don't we? We need to be restored from bouts of foolishness that we inflict on ourselves. Many of our problems, believe it or not, are self-made. I remember telling you that someone had made the statement, when we are born, we look like our parents. When we die, we look like our decisions. And that's true, isn't it? We often make foolish decisions. The Bible says, the way of the unfaithful is hard. And Proverbs 19 says, people ruin their lives by their own foolishness, and then they're angry at the Lord. Isn't that truth? That's what Jonah learned, a very gifted prophet who ran the other way when God told him to go to Nineveh. You know how that turned out. That was foolish on his part. He went down to Joppa. There he went down into a ship heading the opposite direction from Nineveh. He thought he'd escape God and found himself thrown overboard so that he sank down into the depths of the sea. But God restored him. God didn't leave him. God didn't just say, well, that's it, Jonah, you're done. God restored him, returned him to his ministry. And as I mentioned to you so often in Jonah, we read that the word of the Lord came unto Jonah the second time. And God gave him another chance. In the New Testament, we have a similar illustration in Simon Peter. He was the poster child for self-inflicted injuries. He spoke when he should have listened. He boasted when he should have prayed. He slept when he should have watched. And he followed at a distance when he should have stayed close. Yet Christ restored him, and he restored his soul. And of course, there's the prodigal son, who is another great illustration of this. He demanded his inheritance. He walked away from his father, blew all his money on reckless living, and then ended up broke and hungry and feeding pigs just to survive. But here is how the father, who in the story is a picture of God, restored him. Luke 15 reads, his father said to the servants, bring the finest robe in the house and put it on him. Get a ring for his finger and sandals for his feet. Kill the calf we have been fattening. We must celebrate with a feast, for this son of mine was dead and has now returned to life. He was lost, but now is found. And so the party began. If you read the story in its entirety, you'll find out that there was a turning point when the Bible says the prodigal came to his senses. He came to his senses. That expression forms the basis for one of the most unusual prayers you can pray for yourself. Paul used the same language when he told the Corinthians to come back to your senses as you ought and stop sinning. He urged Timothy to help those who were acting foolishly so that they would come to their senses and escape the trap from the devil. All of us make foolish mistakes. I'm sure you can think of things you wish you could reverse. You can't change the past, but you can let the Lord restore your soul. Somehow we find that even when we are restored, we can be better than we were before. If you're cast down because of something you've done, you're one with the rest of us. Approach the Good Shepherd with humble repentance. Ask him to restore your soul. Say to the Lord, dear Shepherd, I ask you now to restore my soul. Restore me from my own foolishness. Lead me in the paths of righteousness for your name's sake. So maybe you're here today and you've done something foolish. You don't have to raise your hand. You don't have to nudge your neighbor, but down in your heart, you know, that was really a dumb thing. God will restore you from that if you ask him. I just thought you should know that, because we kind of are all together and doing dumb things once in a while. He restores your soul from foolishness, and then we learn that he restores your soul from failure. The Lord knows how to restore our souls from failure. There was this young man in the New Testament. He's kind of like a lesser light among all of the characters of the Bible. His name was John Mark. He won the distinction of being chosen by the Apostle Paul to go with Paul and Barnabas on their first missionary journey. Partway through the trip, John Mark quit. He walked away. He went home. He didn't want to do this anymore. And later, when Barnabas wanted to take him with them on another trip, Paul refused to let it happen. He said, he's a quitter, and I'm not taking him. He didn't trust him. And John Mark gained the reputation of having disappointed the great Apostle Paul. I wonder if John Mark ever quoted Psalm 23 about being restored. Because years later, he was restored. It was the Lord who took John Mark's failure and fashioned it into faith and faithfulness. And listen to me, this will be a surprise to some of you. We know this man today as the writer of the second gospel, the Gospel of Mark. The man who failed was privileged to write the second gospel in the New Testament. Near the end of his ministry, Paul wrote, get Mark, bring him, for he's useful to me in the ministry. Was he restored? Absolutely was. Many of you know that Satan has a twofold strategy for the Christian life. Let me remind you of what that is. First, he tries to convince us that we're not capable of falling into sin. Whenever you begin to think, I could never do that, you are standing dangerously close to a fall. But Satan has a second strategy, even more sinister than the first. And that is, after we sin, he whispers in our ears that we can never be restored and be useful to God again. He tells us our failure is too great, our sin is too serious, and that God could never forgive us after what we have done. But I'm here to tell you today that that is a lie. That is not the truth. Has he ever whispered that to you? Has he ever tried to convince you that what you have done is too terrible to be forgiven? Well, I want to tell you plainly today, Almighty God restores souls. You cannot sin away the grace of God. The only person who can never be restored is the person who refused restoration from God. You can refuse to be restored and not be restored, but that's the only way I know that that'll ever happen. I remember reading the story some years ago about Ruth Graham and her first marriage that ended after 21 years. She was Billy Graham's daughter. She believed she had embarrassed her family and embarrassed God, and that God would certainly be through with her. Needing a fresh start, she moved to Florida and began attending a new church, and she met a widower there, and their relationship progressed quickly, despite concerns of her children and repeated warnings from her parents to slow down. Ruth pressed ahead, and just 6 months after meeting him, they were married. But 5 weeks later, she fled the marriage in fear and drove to her parents' home in North Carolina. As she wound up the mountain road, she braced herself for criticism and disappointment. She dreaded what was to come. But when she made the final turn at the top of the mountain, she saw her father, Dr. Graham, standing at the entrance to their driveway. And once out of the car, he pulled his daughter into his arms and whispered, "Welcome home, honey." She later said, "My father's embrace at that moment was one of the most profound gestures of acceptance I have ever experienced. To be utterly broken and still accepted, to feel ugly and yet loved, to feel like an outcast and still be welcome, I marveled at the contrast between my heart, which was full of shame and regret, and my father's heart, which was full of love." If you feel like a failure today, or if you're frustrated because things fell apart under your watch, just come and say, "Lord, you're my shepherd. I ask you to restore my soul. Restore me from this failure. I claim your promise that goodness and mercy will follow me all the days of my life. You're my shepherd. I'm a sheep." He restores us from foolishness and from failure, sometimes from friction. The Lord can restore our souls from the friction of difficult relationships. There's nothing more painful than rejection. Some people are rejected by their parents. I can't imagine the pain of that. Some people are deeply wounded when a girlfriend or a boyfriend breaks up with them. Sometimes we feel betrayed by coworkers. The bruises and scars and injuries that are inflicted on our souls are just like physical wounds in our body, and maybe even worse. David understood that. He wrote, "Even my own familiar friend in whom I trusted, who ate my bread and lifted up his heel against me." David said, "This person who betrayed me was my personal friend. We used to eat together." The Bible says, "Jesus was despised and rejected by men, a man of sorrows and acquainted with grief." My friend Robert Morgan wrote a book called The Lord is My Shepherd. And in this book, he talked about one day checking on his small flock of backyard sheep. And he discovered that the horse had taken a serious bite out of Ethel's ear. Ethel was an old ewe. After pondering whether to call a vet, Psalm 23:5 came to his mind. Grabbing a bottle of olive oil from the pantry,
17: Rob washed Ethel's ear and rubbed the oil into the wound. It seemed to soothe her, and after several treatments, the wound healed. Later, a sheep exhibitor at the state fair told him, "That's the little trick we use at livestock shows. If we're showing a sheep and she gets a nick or a cut, we rub olive oil on it, and it does the trick." The good shepherd, we are told, is alert to the various hurts and cuts and scrapes that we have, and he anoints us with oil. Did you know that oil is a symbol of the Holy Spirit in the Bible? The Lord Jesus tends our wounds with the oil of the Holy Spirit, and it's the most amazing medication you've ever known. So let me just say to you today, if some old nag has taken a bite out of your ear, if you've been deeply wounded by another person, just say to the Lord, "Dear Shepherd, please restore my love and my joy. Please give me a special anointing of the healing oil of your Holy Spirit." You know, so often when we get hurt, our first tendency is to hurt back. And all that does is hurt us more. And there's a way to deal with hurt. The shepherd's way is a good way. So the Bible says he restores my soul from foolishness, failure, friction. Here's one, from fear. Maybe you're a fearful person. The Lord can restore your soul from fear. Fear's no respecter of person or ages. It strikes the weak and the powerful. It haunts the young and the old, the rich and the poor. Even those who seem to have it all often battle anxious thoughts. I've talked to many high-level people who suffer with fear. You know, it's one thing to have a lot, but when you have it, then you fear losing it. So, you know, there's all kinds of fears that come to take their toll on people. Author and educator Neil Anderson said, "Fear is a thief. It erodes our faith, it plunders our hope, it steals our freedom, and it takes away our joy. But in Christ, that goes away. The Lord restores fearful souls." Isaiah 41 is one of my favorite verses. It says, "Fear not, for I am with you. Be not dismayed, for I am your God. I will strengthen you. I will help you. I will uphold you with my righteous right hand." And David wrote in Psalm 23, verse 4, "I will fear no evil, for you are with me." In his memoir, A Turtle on a Fence Post, industrialist Alan Emery recalled spending a night with a shepherd on the Texas prairie. "I remember this story from some years ago and how it impressed me, how it has stayed with me, how I can never forget the impact of this story. The shepherd was tending a flock of about 2,000 sheep with the help of three sheepdogs. As evening settled in, the sheep lay down around a large bonfire. Then the stillness was broken by the long howl of coyotes. The dogs growled, the sheep lumbered to their feet, and the shepherd threw more logs on the fire. In the glow, Alan looked out and he saw thousands of little lights. He realized those lights were the reflections of the fire in the eyes of the sheep. The sheep had instinctively looked toward the shepherd. They didn't look toward the sound of the dogs or the coyotes. They looked toward the shepherd. In the midst of the danger, the sheep were not looking into the darkness, but were keeping their eyes in the direction of their safety, looking toward the shepherd." What an amazing story that is, and how that should impact us. What do you do when trouble comes? Do you look toward the trouble? Isn't that what we normally do? We analyze it. Here's the new thing we do. We look it up on the internet. We try to find out everything we can about it. You got a little tweak in your back? Well, if you can find it on the internet, you will, and there'll be 900 things that it could be, and you'll be thinking about that for the next week. So what is the best thing we can do? I'm not saying we should be ignorant about what's going on in us, but when trouble comes, you can make your decision. Keep your eye on the trouble or keep your eye on the shepherd. I recommend the latter. Keep your eye on the shepherd. Sometimes we think when bad things happen to us or we go through a tough spell this is the way it's going to be from now on. But the Bible doesn't let us do that. What does the Bible say in Psalm 23? Surely goodness and mercy will follow me all the days of my life. My life has been filled with mercy and goodness, and so shall your future be.
16: Amen. What a great psalm, and most of us have memorized it. In fact, I challenged our congregation when I was preaching this to memorize it, and so many people called me back or wrote me or saw me in the hallway and said, you know what, I memorized that psalm. That was really good. And some people said, yeah, I memorized that psalm. That's the hardest thing I ever did. You know, that's the way it is, but it will stay with you, and you will need it sometime in the middle of the night when you're distressed over something or something takes place you weren't expecting. Oh, what a wonderful truth it is that we have a shepherd who cares for us, and he restores our souls. We'll talk about that again tomorrow here on Turning Point as we finish the week out together. I hope you'll be with us for the Friday edition of Turning Point. And let me ask you to memorize Psalm 23. Between now and tomorrow. Yeah, that's right. You can do it. Not very long, and it will be a blessing to you. I'm David Jeremiah. Thank you so much for joining us. Have a great day. And may God go with you.
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23: There's probably one or two people in the world that I would cash in everything precious to me for, and Aziz is one of them. When we announced that we were going to withdraw from Afghanistan, our friends were left behind. You know, God put this just deep burden on my heart, and I decided in that moment that we were going to go get Aziz. We knew that we didn't have time, that we just had to go. Tens of thousands of people were swarming the gates. A suicide bomber drove into the Abbey Gate. It was a large explosion. There were dead people on the ground. We don't leave Americans behind. And so we chose to stay. I remember thinking, you know, am I going to die out there? And I just leaned into prayer. In that moment, I felt extreme peace come over me because of my spiritual pillar. And I'm able to walk away from it whole and proud and hold my head up high. Hey, when God calls you to do something, I have to be obedient. He will see it through.
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0: Is it sinful to be wealthy? Is it godly to live in poverty? Is one extreme more conducive to contentment than the other? Today on Truth for Life, Alistair Begg addresses these questions and points out why it's possible to feel empty or satisfied, whether you're poverty-stricken or have everything in the world. Let's open our Bibles to 1 Timothy chapter 6.
1: Think, he says, consider your exit. All the stuff that we manage to amass in the journey through life, and it is considerable for each of us, all of that stuff has to be checked at the toll booth of death. When you come to that toll booth, you leave everything behind, and you go through as you arrived, completely with nothing. There are no pockets in a shroud. Now, when this dawns on the life of an individual, they are at least in the position to be able to think through to some sensible conclusions. In the ballad of John and Yoko Ono, with which I'm sure you're also very familiar, there is a line that pops out as if from nowhere, and Lennon sings, "Last night the wife said, oh boy, when you're dead, you can't take nothing with you but your soul." Now, where did that come from? Presumably the two of them are sitting around at night talking metaphysics, talking about life. She's one of the richest landowners at that point in New York City in terms of the Dakota building and all the apartments that she has possessed. But she says to him, "Hey, John, when you go, you don't take anything." And it dawns on him, and he writes it down in the song. He then goes honeymooning down by the sand, took the last train back from Paris, and so on, and on with his journey. Now, while there are no pockets in a shroud, and while we arrive naked and we leave essentially naked, we don't live naked and we don't live without pockets. So the real issue is what goes in our pockets. Because stuff does go in our pockets. Well, that's where verse 8 balances out verse 7. If we brought nothing into the world, we can take nothing out of it. Principle understood. But he says, if we have food and clothing, we will be content with that. It's essentially what you have worked out so masterfully in the Jungle Book. Right? You're all thinking of it already, aren't you? Bare necessities, the simple bare necessities. That's what he's saying. Bare necessities, the simple bare necessities. Is that what he's saying here? If we have food and clothing, here is the basics for contentment. Now, loved ones, you've got to get this. I have to get this. This is absolutely pivotal. Here, in verse 8, is the level at which our expectations and consequently our contentment should be pitched. This is the level of expectation for contentment. Food and clothes, contentment. Not food and clothes plus, but food and clothes, we will be content with that, he says. Discontentedness in life, my discontentedness in life, is on account of being seduced into believing the lie that a man's life consists in the abundance of his possessions. That's what Jesus says in Luke chapter 12. He says to his disciples, listen, if you want to think about a man's life does not consist in the abundance of what he possesses. No matter how successful or how notorious my late father-in-law was within the Chrysler Corporation, he didn't take any of that with him. And what he left behind was a legacy in relationship to Christian things, in believing children and in believing grandchildren and in great-grandchildren that will be nurtured in the framework of faith. It would have been a dreadful waste of 69 years of a life and some 43 of them as a Christian life had he not at least begun to understand some of these things. Godliness with contentment is great gain, he says. The two things go together. We brought nothing into the world, we're taking nothing out of it. Those are the fixed points. But, he says, if we have food and clothes, we'll be content with that. Now, here's a question. Is Paul issuing a call to poverty? No. Is Paul condemning riches? No. In fact, if you look at verse 17, to which we'll come in a later study, he gives instructions to those who are rich. This little section has to do with those who want to get rich. And he has a certain way of thinking for those who are tempted to believe that getting rich is the answer to life. And he instructs them in that way, but there are some people who are rich. The rich people are to make sure that they don't get arrogant. They don't put their hope in their riches, which is so uncertain, but they put their hope in God. Now notice the final phrase of verse 17, who richly provides us with everything for our enjoyment. He richly provides us with everything for our enjoyment. Paul is not issuing a call to poverty or to a certain level of simplicity beyond which we sin. Rather, he is saying that whatever exceeds the basics of food and clothing can be gratefully received and can be enjoyed. But the essence of contentment is not in the other stuff. And he's saying if you don't learn to be contented with food and clothes, then the amassing of all the other junk will hold out the notion of security, but it actually only creates anxiety. Because when you didn't have anything, you didn't have to worry about it. Now that you've got it, you have to worry about where it is. Did it get serviced? Who's looking after it? When will I go back for it? When does it? And so on. It drives you totally nuts. But don't leave here and go and buy yourself a hair shirt or phone Waterbed City to see if they have beds of nails for you to lie on. That would be easy, wouldn't it? Oh, yes, we could all do that. From where we are now to a shack in the woods with nothing. We understand 1 Timothy 6, 6. We have it mastered. Tell me about your heart in the shack. Do you ever look over at the other guy's shack and say, hey, he's got a chimney on his. If I had a chimney, that would be the thing to have. Yeah, you see, the issue is not out here coming in. The issue is in here going out. You see, why is it that kids get steamed up about toys? If they're contented when they arrive and they've got nothing really to play with, they only have stuff to eat. How come the appeal of toys and other people's toys drive these little rascals nuts? Because they're sinners. And because all of this stuff only appeals to their sinful nature in them, which is acquisitive, and thinks that with this little house, or this little bike, or this little bus, or this little empire, then I'll be the king of my castle. What is that? It's an appeal to their inherent selfishness. That's why secular man has no answer for these things. He can't explain this. The answer is not in some radical externalizing of things, but it is in a change at the very core of my being. The other things that we have in life should never be regarded as necessities, because if we regard them as necessities, then when we do not have them, our contentment will be destroyed. Do you understand that? That's when we turn luxuries into necessities, we jeopardize our ability for contentedness. No wonder we live in such a discontented age, because we're told that the previous generation's luxuries have become our necessities. So we cannot live now without a level of luxury which we have now deemed necessity. And in the absence of all of this stuff, there is an absence of godliness with contentment, which is great gain. But still, we want to believe the lie. You know, if you talk with people, they'll tell you not to believe the lie. Lady Alethea Saville, one of the Sloan Rangers of Knightsbridge of a few years ago, brought up with a very silver spoon in her mouth, on the fringes of royalty and moving in the kind of circles in London that invited her to every significant party and made it possible for her to purchase anything she chose on account of the resources of her father's trust funds in her name. The Guardian described her as an intelligent girl who could see the worthlessness of the world she found herself in, but couldn't work out a way to make it more fulfilling. Listen to what she said. What I crave more than anything else is middle-class normality, ordinary, boring parents, ordinary, boring brothers and sisters and ordinary, boring things. So she drives through Knightsbridge in her XJS, and the kids on the corner say, she must be happy with everything she has. And one day I'll have a car like that.

with a little, and all that goes beyond natural usage is superfluous. Not that a more liberal use of possessions should be condemned as bad in itself, but a desire for it is always sinful. See? Not that a more liberal use of possessions should be condemned as bad in itself, but the prevailing, longing, driving, passionate commitment to have this as the source of life and contentment is, he says, always sinful. So we need to learn that the human heart finds satisfaction ultimately only in God, not in worldly accumulations, not actually even in the discarding of worldly accumulations. As the psalmist says, better the little that the righteous have than the wealth of many wicked. Contentedness is not found in piling up added securities beside the daily necessities of food and clothing. Now, you don't have to have a lot to understand this, do you? I don't think so. Contented people are fabulous. If you had a contented parent or a contented grandpa, and you spend any time with them, it's gold. And so it was dangerous. You deify your relatives, you know, in their absence. My grandfather, he'd come up here and do a little Irish jig for you and tell you the truth. But my grandfather was severely wounded in the trenches, the frontline trenches in the First World War, so much so that he could never drive a car. His right arm was immobilized. There was shrapnel through his body till the day he died. So he never drove a car. He never owned a car. We went everywhere on the bus or the ferry or the subway. He used to smoke on the bus, and he thought I didn't know he smoked. He would sit next to me and give me candies and make me look out the window while he took a drag on his cigarette. He didn't want to be a bad example to me. He stopped after Christ got a hold of him, but it was always hard. He'd blow it out the kitchen, the bathroom window every so often. But the thing I remember about my grandfather more than anything else is I never once in all of his life heard him complain. I never heard him ask for anything. I never heard him say he needed something. I never once. And my first child was born before he died, so I lived with him for a while. Well, you say, well, he was kind of down there, you know, he's, after all, you know. No, I don't get it wrong. You think it's the people that have it all that do this? No. See, sometimes when you don't have it, you're consumed with money. All the best things in life are free. You can keep them for the birds and the bees, but give me money. That's what I want. Your loving gives me a thrill, but your loving don't pay my bills, so give me money. That's what I want. That's what I want. That's what I want. Now, how did Lennon get from give me money, that's what I want, to last night the wife said, oh boy, when you're dead, you don't take nothing with you but your soul. I'll tell you how he got there. He got what he wanted, and when he got it, he knew that it did not bring contentment. He could fly anywhere in the world, be with anyone he chose, buy anything in all the universe. And he was empty. Contentment is not ultimately a matter of money in the bank or the absence of money in the bank. It is a heart attitude towards life and things itself. In the course of my days, God has introduced me to many people who have vast resources. And if they were to be here this morning and sit in this church, you wouldn't even recognize them by their clothes or by anything. You know people like that. And what is it that marks them? Contentedness. They never went for the money in the first place. God gave them the money because he knew he could trust them with the money. We don't want to condemn them for being rich. They're underpinning ministry all over the place because of their hands-off approach. They're not wearing their money as a badge. They're not strutting their stuff. Let me finish in this way. In King Henry VI, Part 2, which you probably were reading this week, there's a wonderful little section where the king is out in the country, and he is encountered by two gamekeepers. And one of the gamekeepers says to him, who are you? He says, I'm the king. The guy replies, but if thou be a king, where is thy crown?
To which the king replied,

0: twice. My crown is in my heart, not on my head. Not decked with diamonds and Indian stones. Not to be seen, my crown is called content. A crown it is that seldom kings enjoy. Question. Where's your crown? What's your crown? You wearing it on your head at a jaunty angle? It's so easy to do, isn't it? So easy to fall into the lie. So easy to set our expectations for contentment always just one notch higher. How much money do you need, Mr. Rockefeller? Just a little more than I have. Now, I want to say this, and then I'm going to read a note, and we're done. My greatest fear in addressing this issue is that I may talk about it in such a way as to create the impression that somehow or another, you know, I took this test and I mastered it. Mm-mm. I got more stuff at this point in my life than I could ever have imagined amassing since I came here with absolutely nothing from Scotland. And I want to tell myself that when I go to McDonald's, when it just opens, and get that black coffee and the blueberry muffin, which cost me $1.74, and then have a little bit of luxury and buy the New York Times for a dollar, which takes me up to $2.74. I want to tell myself that I'm really content with that. That if I didn't have my car to drive there in, or if I didn't have my home to return to, or whatever else it is, that I could find simple pleasures in the conversations with the people around me, in the good mornings and in the how are yous and how's it going and that kind of stuff. I want to tell myself I can be content with that. I'm not sure I can. But you see, we're supposed to be. If you have coffee and a blueberry muffin, we will be content with that. Oh, yeah? But the guy next to you gets the big breakfast. Oh, man, look at that sucker. Woo! You're going in your pockets, you're going, oh, I don't. Jeez. A letter and we're done. Guy writes to me this week, says, I want to drop a note of thanks for the ministry of Parkside. I became a Christian some years ago, but I was not living for Christ. I didn't understand what it meant to walk with the Lord. We've been coming to Parkside, and God has been speaking to us. He says, attached, please find a check, which was for a substantial sum of money. He said, I've been saving for many years to buy a Harley-Davidson motorcycle. Several weeks ago, however, during one of your moving messages, I realized that I should use my financial blessings for God's work, rather than buying a bike in the spring. It dawned on me through your messages that I would rather be known as a strong Christian than a businessman who owns a motorcycle, and that I needed to strengthen the former before pursuing the latter. Please use the funds at your discretion. I have also sent funds to Truth for Life so that others around the nation may become convicted to serve the Lord Jesus. Thank you for your leadership. Godliness with contentment is great gain. We brought nothing in, we're taking nothing out. If we have food and clothes, we'll be content with that.
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0: Father, thank you that your word is sharp as a two-edged sword, that it speaks into our lives. It's not some remote book. Down through the corridors of time, it rings into our experience, and we thank you for it. Help us to evaluate our lives today in relationship to the fixed points of entry and exit. First of all, in relationship to whether we know Christ and are ready to serve him. Secondly, if in following him, we are prepared to begin at least to work at this great discovery of godliness with contentment. Save us from sidestepping the difficult question. Save us also from making bizarre and extravagant claims or doing things that are dramatic without having our heart attitude changed. We pray that you would take our lives afresh this day. All of our coming and our going, our plans and our hopes and our dreams and our schemes. And help us, Lord, in all of the pins we might amass and in of all of the jewelry we may manage to wear, that you will allow us to fasten onto the rare jewel of Christian contentment. Save us from looking over our shoulders, from jealousy, from antagonism, from spite. Turn our eyes to Christ alone, we pray. And may his grace and mercy and peace, that comes from the Father, the Son, and the Holy Spirit, be our abiding portion evermore. Amen.
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4: With SRN News, I'm Bob Agnew in Washington. A plan to live stream the execution of a terrorist Nidal Hassan has been called off. Nick Harper reports, as according to a post by President Trump on social media.
5: Trump confirmed he will die as scheduled by firing squad, but this event will not be streamed. Hassan was convicted of killing 13 soldiers and injuring dozens more in a 2009 attack at the army base of Fort Hood, Texas.
4: President Trump says the execution may be viewed by families of the victims if they choose. The execution is scheduled for December 3rd. We're learning new information now about the Homeland Security raid at the Washington, D.C. home of Minnesota Congresswoman Democrat Ilhan Omar as she faces an immigration fraud investigation.
6: Video shows the feds removing multiple boxes marked evidence from the home. In addition, we're learning the congresswoman's phone was also taken. Investigators looking into Omar's financial disclosure forms. In 2025, she claimed her assets were between $6 million and $30 million. Then the filing was amended to show her household income was between $18,000 and $95,000, a huge discrepancy that remains unexplained. Laura Winters reporting.
4: Mount Sinai Hospital in Newark City is bringing attention to the increased health risks that come along with chronic sitting.
7: Sitting for long periods has become common for many people at work, but health officials say it puts people at increased risk for type 2 diabetes, osteoporosis, and some cancers. Mount Sinai is suggesting using five-minute breaks to walk around, have coworker meetings while walking, and take the stairs instead of the elevator. The CDC recommends at least 150 minutes per week of moderate intensity aerobic activity for adults. I'm Tammy Trujillo.
4: On Wall Street right now, the Dow Jones Industrial Average doing well. It's up by 448 points. This is SRN News.
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10: Have you ever tried to strike a bargain with God? You know, God, if you'll just do this, then I will. Yeah, bargaining with God. That's what we're going to talk about today on Discover the Word. When it comes right down to it, is it a selfish way of trying to manipulate God, as preposterous as that sounds? Or is it possible that sometimes it could actually be a baby step of faith towards God that He honors? Well, let's have a conversation where we think through bargaining with God as we continue our study of the life of the Old Testament man who seems to have tried to make a deal with God, Jacob. Next on Discover the Word. And it is good to have you here at the table with us as the Discover the Word Bible Study group gets together again today. Waiting for you in their regular spots are Marty Hahn, who is leading this study of the life of Jacob, along with Elisa Morgan and Bill Crowder. And today they're going to address this issue of bargaining with God. Is it a self-centered thing that is in reality about as ridiculous as anything could be? Or is it possible that it could be a baby step of faith that God actually may be involved in? Is it always one or the other, or does it maybe depend? Well, another intriguing conversation in this series about the foundational character in the story of the Bible, Jacob. We're calling the study Jacob and Jesus. And so Jacob and bargaining with God. That's what today's Discover the Word is about. Mark?
11: What are your thoughts about making bargains with God?
12: When I think of a bargain with God, I think of the world of the battlefield, the foxhole prayer. Lord, if you let me live, if I get through this, I'll do that.
11: Yeah.
12: I think in those kind of terms of people so caught up in the moment that all they can see is the moment.
11: Yeah.
13: And I guess I think it's almost like silly. I mean, why are you going to bargain with God, really? It feels kind of frivolous to me.
11: What about the people, though, who are not people of faith,
13: mm-hmm.
11: and they really have honest doubts about whether or not there is a God, whether or not God cares for them, mm-hmm. whether they can trust Him. And so they say in a moment of, what, honesty?
13: Mm-hmm. Desperation.
11: Doubt.
12: Yeah, fear.
11: Desperation, fear.
12: Yeah.
11: God, if you'll do this for me, if you'll somehow show up,
12: mm-hmm.
11: I'll follow you.
13: You could call that a bargain, or you could call that a baby step.
12: Yeah. Mm-hmm.
11: But I think a lot of people make bargains with God with the idea of trying to twist God in that moment.
13: Try
11: like
13: to control
11: take his arm
13: him.
11: In that moment mm-hmm. and say, mm-hmm. if you do this for me, then I will follow you for the rest of my life.
12: And the implication of that is that us doing whatever we promise to do is so important to God that, of course, He's going to drop His entire yeah. eternal agenda to slip in this one thing we're asking yeah. for, whatever it might be. Again, there is not just a self-serving nature to it, but there's a very self-centered nature to it of, boy, I'm so important. God's going to drop everything to do this.
11: Yeah. The other side, I think, Elisa, didn't you talk about it? Didn't you mention a baby step?
13: Mm-hmm.
11: Yeah.
13: Mm-hmm. Because it's a step toward God. You know, if God, if you do, then I will, you know, it's a baby step. Isn't it closer toward God than away? Just, okay, I'm going to sit here in my agnosticism, or I'm going to sit here in my atheism, or I'm going to sit here in my all about me-ism. I'm even connecting with God to begin to negotiate a bargain. It may be preposterous, but it's a baby step toward God, a baby step toward believing he's really there. He's listening. He cares. He's involved.
11: I'm guessing that if everyone who is listening to our conversation right now here at the table with us could tell their personal story, I'll bet there would be any number of us who could recall a time in our life when we really were searching. We didn't know what to do, and we made some kind of a prayer. It was like, God, if you'll show me, if you'll come through in this situation, I'll serve you for the rest of my life. My own grandfather, who actually started, you know, this ministry, was a medical doctor. And one point in his young professional life, he contracted a very bad blood infection from treating one of his patients. He ended up in the hospital, thought he might die. And from that hospital bed, he made that kind of a statement. He says, God, if you'll get me out of this bed, I'll serve you for the rest of my life. Well, I'm sure that later on, he wouldn't say he necessarily was faithful to keep all of that, but he did get better. And within a short period of time, he and his wife had sold their medical practice. He went to seminary, and that was the beginning.
13: It turned the direction of his life.
11: And I think a lot of people really do sense that God is gracious enough and merciful enough to bend down to our requests. So he's not beholden to us. He's not obligated to come through.
13: We can't control him.
11: But sometimes
13: in that way.
11: He does. And I think in the story of Jacob, we see a moment in Jacob's life when we at least have to ask the question, was Jacob bargaining with God? What was happening in this situation? Let's just net out where we've come up to this point. We've seen that Jacob is a part of the chosen family. His grandfather Abraham, his father Isaac, and then Jacob end up being chosen by God to be a part of a family nation that ultimately they don't know what's going to happen. But from our perspective, we can see God use them to bring his Messiah into the world. But as a young man, even though he was a grandson of Abraham, Jacob, I think you'd agree, he was not the kind of young man that you would want your kids bringing home for the weekend. He was a liar. He was a deceiver. He was like a curse to his own family. In fact, he made his twin brother so angry that Jacob had to leave home to avoid being killed by his twin brother. We've already seen that a couple of nights into his journey, Jacob was laying. He went to sleep under an open sky, under the stars above, and he had this amazing dream, and he sensed it was really happening. When he woke up, he believed he'd been in the presence of God, but this God had promised him that he would be with him and that he would take care of him and that he would provide for him and he would protect him going forward. And then he even told him that he was going to bless the whole world, all the families of the earth through Jacob. That was part of being this chosen family. Well, something happened at the end of that night when Jacob woke up. As I said, he really felt that he'd been in the presence of God. And so here's where the question comes in. Was Jacob bargaining with God? Bill, do you have it there? Do you have Genesis chapter 28, verses 18 through 22?
12: You bet. Early the next morning, Jacob took the stone he had placed under his head and set it up as a pillar and poured oil on top of it. He called that place Bethel, though the city used to be called Luz. Then Jacob made a vow, saying, "If God will be with me and will watch over me on this journey I'm taking, and will give me food to eat and clothes to wear so that I return safely to my father's household, then the Lord will be my God, and this stone that I have set up as a pillar will be God's house, and of all that you give me, I will give you a tenth."
11: Now the question is, how are we to read this? Well, there's two different possibilities, aren't there?
12: Well, it seems like the key words are if and then. The two key words are if and then. If God does this, then I do that. And so that's where the apparent bargain seems to be taking place. I think if you're going to read it one of two different ways, those two words become really big in there. But I think one of the ways that you could look at it, if you want to put a really positive face on it, is unless I know you're with me, then I can't get it done. I have to know that you're with me. I have to know that you're going with me, or else I'm sunk. I don't have a chance. So if you show me you're with me, then I'll try to be with you. Is that kind of close to what you're thinking?
11: That's one of the possibilities. Yeah.
13: And the other one is, you better show me that you are with me, or I'm not going anywhere.
11: Yeah. The question is, at this point, Jacob is running from home to avoid being killed by the brother that he's deceived, that he's defrauded of the family inheritance and blessing, okay? He's running for his life. He's going, his mother has encouraged him to go 500 miles to the north to spend some quiet time with her family up there. Is he a man of faith at this point? Is Jacob a man of faith?
13: We've seen a pretty snarly guy. We've seen somebody that's kind of snarky, you know, who's just disobeying, who's deceitful, who's manipulating. That's what we've seen.
12: And I think that at some point we have to recognize that all of us who in our best moments want to be people of faith, in our worst moments look a lot like Jacob.
11: Yeah.
12: So my guess is maybe so.
11: Yeah.
12: Because
13: it could be. I mean, definitely he has a heritage, and many of us who have a heritage have a season we come to where we decide, who are we really going to be? You know, are we going to believe or not? And this is our own, if you will, come to Jesus moment.
11: What do you think is happening here?
13: I think he's growing up and deciding for himself if he's going to trust in God or not.
11: And what is he saying? Is he saying that he's ready to do that? Or is he saying that he's going to wait and see whether he's going to do
13: that? I see him taking a baby step towards it.
11: And what is the baby step? Just being open to the possibility that if God takes care of him, he will make God his God?
13: I think maybe. Yeah. Well,
12: and think about the setting for this. He has spent his entire life kind of behind his mother's apron, if I can use that expression, being protected, being cared for, being nurtured, being promoted. Mm-hmm. And now where is he? Mm-hmm. He's out in the wilderness by himself. He's got nothing else to turn to but God. God has, in a sense, isolated Jacob.
13: And as we looked at in a previous broadcast, really, Mama sent him out here, too. So in a way, she cut the apron strings and said, you're going to have to figure this out. Good. I don't want you to, but you're going to have to.
11: So the question then is, you know, is he bargaining with God? I think we have to say only God knows. Mm-hmm. Because one possibility is he's just had this dream. He's heard God promise that he's going to be with him for the road ahead. He's going to provide for him, take care of him, protect him, bring him back to his father's house safely. He's just heard that. He's in awe of it. He feels like he's in the presence of God. He wakes up and he says, I'm at the very gate of heaven. I'm in the house of God. Then he says these words. Now, he's either saying, well, if God is going to do all of this for me, if God will provide for me, if this is the kind of God, then he will be my God. The other possibility is he's taking a wait-and-see approach. Mm. I don't think we know.
13: But you know what else is so obvious here? He's asking for the minimal, the bare minimal.
12: Yeah,
13: is God with me? Is he watching over me? Is he giving me food and clothes? This is the bare minimum.
11: But he's just had this vision, and he's heard God, and he's sensed it's real. He's in awe.
13: I'm just saying it's a baby step.
11: It's a baby step, and I think that's good, because we don't know. Only God knows at this point really what was happening in Jacob's heart. But what we know from the big story is that God was graciously revealing himself to a man that we would say didn't deserve it.
12: Yeah. I think for me, Jacob's one of my least favorite Bible characters, which is one of the reasons I was really excited about this study, because I like to learn about the stuff that I try to avoid. But as I'm hearing this conversation and seeing the story kind of unspool here, I'm reminded of the baby step kind of quote that I heard from a monk one time that said, Lord, I don't always know what you want me to do, but I think the fact that I want to please you pleases you. The journey of faith starts somewhere, and it doesn't start with a leap. It starts with a baby step. And maybe this is Jacob's baby step.
10: And even though they are small, baby steps can take us closer. They can move us in the right direction. And so a good question may be, are you taking steps toward a faithful God today? Around the table are Mark DeHaan, Alisa Morgan, and Bill Crowder, and this is Discover the Word. And you know, that is often how spiritual growth and transformation takes place, isn't it? Small steps, one day at a time, that over the years make a huge difference. Now, this week, I've been celebrating with you God's provision of a new press here at Our Daily Bread Ministries. We are a Bible engagement ministry that uses audio, like Discover the Word, video, the internet, and print to distribute our materials. And print has always been a huge piece of that, like the printed Our Daily Bread devotionals that are used by millions around the world. Devotionals printed on our old Harris Web Press that over the last 30 years has kicked out 1.5 billion ODBs. That's a staggering legacy. And you know, a legacy of faith is one of the greatest gifts that one generation can give to the next. And Our Daily Bread reader recently wrote this to us. She wrote, for decades, you have been a blessing to me and my family. So many of my dear loved ones, grandparents, parents, and my husband have gone to be with the Lord. Part of their legacy is that my daughter and I still begin our day with your Our Daily Bread devotional. And through that simple act each day, through Our Daily Bread booklets printed on that Old Faithful Harris Press, the hope found in God's Word has become part of this family's story. And with God's help, their legacy will continue with Our Daily Breads from our new press. And so that's what we're excited about, continuing to be part of that kind of faithful legacy. 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And it's your ongoing generosity that helps provide the steady support that's needed. And so I think now, as we reflect on how God faithfully used the old press and celebrate the addition of this new press, it's a great time to encourage you to consider partnering with us to give a recurring gift each month to invest in a legacy that can continue from generation to generation. 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
20: 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Hey, good morning. It is a quarter after right now. Great music ahead from Mercy Me and Franny Cash, so stay tuned. I'm also going to take a look at what Pastor Greg Laurie is talking about tonight on A New Beginning. Stay tuned. It's going to be a good message. Here is Torrin Wells with Let the Church Sing. Beloved one.

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A very encouraging word coming your way tonight on A New Beginning. 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Definitely tune in. He's going to be talking about the wise use of our words, how we can make a big difference in someone's life, in someone's day. You never know if somebody's going through a really hard thing, and yet a smile, a kind word, just even a little a tiny act of kindness could make a huge difference in somebody's life. So definitely tune in. It's going to be an awesome message for you. 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Here is Franny Cash, her latest song, Jesus All Along.

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6: Hey, good morning. It is Thursday. Marcy here. I'm hanging out with you until Focus on the Family takes over at 12:30, but lots of great music to play for you before then. I also have a story I'm going to share with you in just a second. It's an interesting adoption story about two long-lost sisters finding each other again through a high school softball tournament game. How amazing is that? I'll tell you about that story in just a second. But first, let's hear from the Afters. This is Battles on your network of praise.

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Big Daddy Weave and Let It Begin on your network of praise. It's hard to imagine showing up to a softball game with your team and looking at the other side of the field and seeing that there's someone over on that team that looks a whole lot like you. That's got to be an interesting experience. I read this story in sunnyskies.com, though. These two girls, they were playing on opposite teams in a high school softball tournament in Montana, actually. Samantha was from Washington State. Cayenne is from North Dakota. And they were playing each other. They realized, though, they both had been adopted as infants. And it didn't take them long to realize they're actually long-lost biological sisters. So not only is their familiar face, they're looking, they're like, oh, they look very familiar to me. But they also had matching uniform numbers as well. How insane is that? A lifelong prayer answered for those two girls. So that's such a sweet story. Here's Ryan Stevenson on your network of praise with Lifted Hands.

0: 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Gives you hope. 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
1: How is our blood used to support the theory of evolution? The answer next on today's Creation Moment. And now, here's our Creation Moments host, Ian Taylor.
2: One of the early evidences for evolution, at one time found in almost every school textbook, was based upon the salt content of human blood plasma and the salt content of the sea. Professor McCallum of the University of Toronto began with the assumption that life on Earth began in the sea and that the first land creatures had retained the sea salt concentration in their blood. This assumption was then turned and used as textbook evidence that evolution had in fact taken place. Just what are the facts? Human blood plasma has 250 times more iron and 9,000 times more selenium than seawater. On the other hand, seawater contains much more magnesium than our blood, so it's simply untrue that the mineral content of our blood reflects that of seawater of long ago. However, blood plasma does contain between 20 and 30% of the amount of salt in the present-day seawater, and while this may appear to be a good argument for evolution, it actually contains a fatal flaw. According to evolution theory, the first land animals emerged from the sea 350 million years ago. But from the known rates at which minerals are being added to the sea, the salt content at that time would have been virtually zero, and the mineral content even less. Our blood offers no proof of evolution, but the shed blood and resurrection of Jesus Christ proves his victory over sin, death, and the devil.
3: 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And be sure to join us next time for another Creation Moment.
4: Your network of praise. Hey, good morning. Marcy here. Toby Mack is going to sing for us. It's the latest song from his album that came out in 2025. That album's called Heaven on My Mind, and it was crafted after he lost his oldest son, Truett. So it came from a place of absolute heartbreak, a lot of grief, obviously, because he's a father of five. And, oh, I just can't even imagine going through that. And yet this song comes from this album, and it's such an amazing, upbeat, you know, song that comes from this place of grief. Toby Mack said that the only

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Here's Natalie Grant with B1.

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It can be positive, despite the traffic. 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
2: In the newsroom, I'm Jim Miller. Montana's U.S. Senate and House candidates are outlining sharply different positions on immigration as the election approaches. New Montana Free Press survey shows about three-quarters of Montanans have strong feelings about ICE activity in the state. Candidates responded with detailed stances on border enforcement, asylum policy, and federal oversight. Yellowstone County voters preparing for five closely watched local races highlighted in a new Montana Free Press preview report outlines contests involving county leadership, judicial seats, and local policy boards. One race has drawn attention after Republican candidates criticized members of their own party for supporting a write-in opponent. Great Falls officials say a downtown revitalization fund losing significant revenue due to a change in how the state values a historic train depot. The shift stems from Northwestern Energy's purchase of the building, which altered its taxable value. The reduced revenue could impact ongoing improvement projects in the district, prompting city leaders to reassess long-term funding strategies. Montanans shopping for health insurance facing higher premiums and fewer choices as open enrollment approaches. Montana Public Radio reports the declining federal subsidies have pushed many residents to downgrade coverage or cancel plans entirely. Trying to expect that to continue into the new enrollment cycle. Wyoming Supreme Court heard arguments in a case involving land access rights between ranchers and a private energy company. Dispute centers on whether long-used access roads qualify as public easements. Wyoming health officials say respiratory illness is increasing earlier than expected this season. Hospitals in Casper and Cheyenne report higher than normal admissions for RSV and influenza. Doctors warn colder temps and indoor gatherings are accelerating the spread. The state urging residents to monitor symptoms and seek care early to avoid complications. And that's a look at your news headlines here on Your Network of Praise. I'm Jim Miller.
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6: With SRN News, I'm Bob Agnew in Washington. The second of two reports on inflation has been released, and this one also shows it's running hotter than analysts were predicting.
7: It's not just consumers who are paying more for most things. Wholesalers are feeling it too. The producer price index, which measures costs before they reach consumers, rose 1.3% in September year over year, more than double the 0.6% analysts were predicting. Inflation has been pegged as one of the most important issues for voters heading into the midterms. The Fed also closely follows the PPI as a guide when it comes to setting interest rates. I'm Darielle Albinger.
6: Political parties just got a break on their advertising race. We get those details from correspondent Willie Nelson.
8: The Supreme Court has sided with the Trump administration on campaign advertising rates. Democrats challenged a new FCC rule that lets political parties get the same discounted rates broadcasters must offer candidates. A lower court had ordered the FCC to answer those objections before the midterms. The High Court ruled the law does not force the FCC to act on any set timeline. Willie Nelson, Washington.
6: Two of the nation's leading artificial intelligence firms are facing federal investigations. The Federal Trade Commission has subpoenaed OpenAI and Anthropic as it looks into potential risks their technology poses to consumers. Companies have been involved in major cybersecurity incidents related to their AI agents, including hacks into some U.S. government websites. Leaders of both companies have since lobbied to slow development and install more guardrails on the technology. New study is shining a light on teens and anxiety.
9: According to the study published in JAMA Pediatrics, about 1 in 6 teens surveyed have reported moderate to severe anxiety. It also reports that nearly two-thirds of adolescents who reported severe anxiety symptoms also met the criteria for severe depression. This was the first national report to survey teens in the U.S. about their anxiety symptoms in some two decades. I'm Tammy Trujillo.
6: This is SRN News.
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Lauren Daigle and Rescue on your network of praise. Good afternoon, Marcy here. This is Carly Ann Taylor now with Why Should I Worry? Why?

0: Elevation Worship and a great song right there. That's called Rattle on your network of praise. Good afternoon, Marcy here. You know, hard seasons are, they are just hard. And you don't have to pretend like you are just, you know, putting on a happy face when you're going through a hard season because you know who God is. That's not what God calls you to do. But it is interesting that in James chapter 1, it tells you to count it all joy when we face trials. What does that even mean? Well, I know walking through a hard season is difficult. It actually does something that when you're comfortable, it doesn't happen. Perseverance in our faith grows when we have something to actually persevere through. That joy comes from knowing that God can use the hard thing you're going through to produce a steadfastness in you. That's where that joy comes from. We can be grieving what's going on and still trust in who God is. Praying that you remember that with whatever you are walking through today. Now stay tuned because Zach Williams is coming up.
1: Have luxuries become necessities for you? Hi, I'm Chuck Bentley with My Money Life from Crown. Are you trapped in a cycle of buying prestigious name brands? Satan never wants you to be content. He wants you to engage in a process of comparison that constantly drives you to buy top-of-the-line brands. You know, those that will make you appear slightly better than those with lesser brands. They may temporarily make you feel better about yourself, but it can also put you on a treadmill that demands higher and higher levels of spending. And that's often accompanied by financial stress. Many people only want the deluxe package. That means that if they have a choice of low, middle, or high, they'll consistently choose the high ones, whether they're considering a house, a car, a handbag, a wristwatch, or even a pair of sunglasses. Having a roof over your head, getting from one place to another, and keeping track of time can be had for a lot less money than what the world says we need. Scripture challenges us to distinguish between genuine needs and desires that culture teaches us to expect. 1 Timothy 6:8 says, "But if we have food and clothing, we will be content with that." There's nothing inherently wrong with enjoying God's provision, but faithful stewards must guard against entitlement. Learning contentment gives us freedom to spend less, give more, and appreciate what God has provided. Your identity isn't found in a brand. So free yourself from the cycle of comparison, and a tremendous burden will be lifted from your shoulders. And if luxury brands have led to burdensome credit card debt, Christian credit counselors can really help. 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
0: Good afternoon. It is Thursday, October 15th. I do have Focus on the Family coming up really soon here. I can see it. It's about 10 minutes away, but I have a few more songs to play for you first. Marcy here. So glad I got to hang out with you today. Feel free to join me tomorrow. Dave and I are going to be taking your song requests on The Diner. That happens from 11:30 to 12:30 on Mondays and Fridays. So that's happening tomorrow. Make sure you keep an ear out for a good song to request on The Diner tomorrow. This is the latest from Zach Williams, a great one to request. 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
11: But rule followers, we're driven by comparison. And when we're driven by comparison, we leave a life of legalism rather than a life of faith. 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
10: I wonder if that sounds familiar. Would you call yourself a rule follower or a rule breaker? 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This is Focus on the Family with Jim Daly, and I'm John Fuller.
12: This is actually a fun message, John, that Tricia is going to share with us, but it has a serious point that I know you'll appreciate too. And for the sake of time, I'm going to quickly recap how she opened this presentation, and then we'll let Tricia share some very vivid stories. Tricia explained that in the New Testament book of Acts, the Apostle Paul had a vision of Jesus Christ on the road to Damascus, a vision that converted him from a persecutor of Christ's followers to an evangelist to the Gentile world. He'd been an extremely devout Jew, and now he would be taking the gospel to the very group that the Jews despised. So Jesus himself changed Paul from being one of the top rule followers in the Jewish world to the top rule breaker for the benefit of the Gentiles. And that's why the Jews persecuted Paul so ruthlessly everywhere he went. As we see in the book of Galatians, after 14 years of evangelism, God told Paul to go back to Jerusalem and meet the other leaders of the faith. The meeting went well, and the leadership endorsed the message Paul had been preaching. The one sour note came from the group called the Judaizers. They believed in Jesus, but also believed in following all of the Old Testament laws, including circumcision. And they had a hard time endorsing Paul's message of freedom from those laws through the death and resurrection of Jesus Christ, which leads us to Tricia's main point. You're either a rule follower or a rule breaker.
10: And with that backdrop, here now is Tricia Davis speaking at a women's conference at Traders Point Christian Church in Indianapolis on Focus on the Family with Jim Daly. And we're going to pick up as she turns toward her personal story.
11: In my family, I am the rule follower. My husband is the rule breaker. And so a couple years ago, I got inspired that I wanted to become a runner. I don't know. I know you're all looking at me going, When I say I'm a runner, I'm that lady on the side of the road that you're driving past, and you're borderline like, should I call 911? run? Should I not? I'm a very ugly runner, but I got inspired, and so I decided to run the half marathon. My husband saw how much fun I had at my first half marathon, so he's like, baby, I'm going to do this with you. And so we went shopping together. We got new shoes. We got the fanny pack, you know, that has the water bottles that we just did not know what to do with, but they look cool. And as a rule follower, I printed out the sheet of how to train. And when you train for a half marathon, you do these short runs during the week, and then on Saturday, you do what are called your long runs. So I get all my gear on, I'm all ready to go, I got my iPod going, and I wake up my husband, I'm like, baby, it's time to go. And he's like, oh, you know, it's been a long week. Why don't you just go on without me? I'll catch up with you. So 17 weeks later, he never caught up with me until it was race day. And so my husband and I, we get to the starting line, we take off. And when you train for a pace that your muscles and your body gets used to. And my husband, he's outpacing me. And ladies, I'm not competitive, but as a rule follower, I'm like, mm-mm. I have followed the rules and this child is outpacing me. Oh no, he didn't. Like, I am coming unglued. And he gets to mile four, and this child loses his mind. He's like, yeah, baby, I am awesome. I'm amazing. I'm like, dude, we're at mile four. He's like, I know, this is the longest I've ever ran. And so we continued to run. And with every mile, I'm just getting more and more and more bitter until God. Because God is so good. He loves me so much. Mile 10 happened. And you may want to pan for this camera, guys. Because my husband was running like chariots of fire. And then all of a sudden, his whole body went Hulk Hogan on him. Like, his muscles just tightened. And he starts to grab his rear end. He's like, oh my gosh. He's not going, oh my gosh, he's grabbing his rear. I'm like, don't do that, you're embarrassing me. He's like, oh my gosh. And then he falls to the floor, which is never good in a race. So people are around him, and he's just rolling, holding his backside. And then he's like, baby, you need to work my leg. And so I grab his long leg, and I'm working it back and forth. And you think, as a woman of God, I would be praying the blood of Jesus over him. Instead, I was just like, oh. So he gets up, and he is still in so much pain, he cannot bend his legs. So all he can do is duck walk for the last 3 miles. So he had never done this before, and my very competitive husband gets to the end of the half marathon, and those of you, well, none of you have ran the half marathon. They're grandstands with people in them. And my husband is like, oh, I am not duck walking past these people. But he doesn't tell me this. And so he just takes off. And I am just standing there like, what is my life right now, right? And so he finishes, and I'm like speechless. But God, he loves me so much. They shoot video of you when you pass over the line. And my husband, who was running like chariots of fire, thought he was out of the camera's lens. But then we got the email, and my boys and I watched it over and over and over again. Because he's running, he gets his medal, and then he duck walks his way. But as a rule follower, I was so focused on how Justin had broken the rules that I missed out on the joy that I had actually completed the race. And much like the sold Christians, us rule followers, we live in the bondage of comparison. We scroll through Instagram and through Facebook, and we like the pictures that we approve of the people that we think they deserve of whatever fantastic things going on in their life, while we secretly screen others. And we look at that one woman, and we're just like, we get our rolling eye emoji ready that we want to put on her picture. I love that emoji. I don't know what's wrong with me. I'm a peacemaker, but that rolling eye emoji just makes me happy. It's weird, and that's not in my notes. I just want you to know. But as a rule follower, it looks a little bit like this. We compare ourselves to the woman who complains all the time about her kids. The woman who complains that she doesn't sleep through the night. because of her infant. The woman who complains about her elementary school son and how they have so much homework they don't even know what to do with. The woman that complains about her teenage daughter and how she never puts gas in the car. And you would do anything to be a parent. You would do anything.

0: is that legalism becomes our moral guide rather than faith in Jesus. Now, all the rule breakers in the house, you guys are like, you're like, man, I knew it paid off to be a rule breaker. Ask for permission later, baby, right? Forgiveness reigns. But here's the deal. If legalism is birthed by comparison, for many of you who are rule breakers are driven by jealousy. So you don't care how that woman got that promotion. You don't care if she got married and she has 7 kids. You don't care what she puts on social media, just as long as you get yours too. That is a rule breaker. Jealousy starts to erode your heart, and you're willing to do anything it takes. It's where FOMO, not for what? What is for what? I don't even know if I'm saying it right. But FOMO. And the fear of missing out has jealousy just balled you up, and you start to live a life of hypocrisy. Meaning you would call yourself a Christian, but when it really comes down to it, you're willing to break the rules to get what you think you deserve. It looks like this. You're willing to gossip about that person that you feel threatened by. Because when you gossip about them and you put them down, it makes you feel better. Ouch. You surround yourself with fans rather than friends. Because fans will always say, even in your dysfunction, that you're amazing. Fans would never push back to the dark parts of your heart, where they see you living one way at church and seeing you living another outside of the church. Jealousy starts to take root. And what happens is that rule breakers led by jealousy will live a life of hypocrisy over faith. Jealousy that is driven by a lie that you are not enough. That you are not enough, and you're going to do whatever it takes to make sure everybody in the room knows that you are enough, even if it means breaking the rules. And so how do you know? Like, how do you know that you struggle with comparison? How do you know that you struggle with legalism? How do you know that jealousy just makes you a person who just lives as a hypocrite? You ask yourself these questions. Who is the one person that consumes your heart and mind? Who's the one person that consumes your heart and mind? Maybe it's a friend. Maybe it's a coworker. Maybe it's a spouse. And you're always comparing, always feeling like you need something that they have that you didn't get. Who are you constantly comparing or trying to win out over? Whose dream are you obsessing over? That you're like, man, I could be a good Christian. I could be a good Christ follower if God would just allow this dream to come to fruition. But if I go to one more Bible study where one more person tells me they're pregnant and I have been infertile now for 5 years, I'm done, God. Who do you find yourself, their dream you're obsessing over? Whose life do you find yourself striving for?
1: Whose life are you striving for? And that general dissatisfaction that Tricia's talking about is part of a journey that she's been on. She and her husband, Justin, have written a book about assessing where you're at and growing through life, and it's called One Choice Away from Change. We've got that here at the ministry, and we also have a CD of this entire presentation for you to listen to again or share with a friend. 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Let's return now to Tricia Davis. In a minute, she's going to refer back to that portion of Scripture that we summarized as we opened the show, from Galatians chapter 2, about the Apostle Paul meeting with the other disciples in Jerusalem.
0: But here's the deal. When you place your faith in Jesus over your life, over your dreams, over your desires, that faith gives you the confidence to cheer on others, knowing their win isn't your loss. Let me say that again. Faith gives you the confidence to cheer others on, knowing their win isn't your loss. Read what Paul says in verse 7. He's just been told that they have nothing to add to his message that he's been sharing now for

0: over a decade, it says, instead, they saw that God had given me the responsibility of preaching the gospel to the Gentiles, just as he had given Peter the responsibility of preaching to the Jews. For the same God who worked through Peter as the apostle to the Jews also worked through me as the apostle to the Gentiles. Do you see what's going on? Peter knew to whom he was called, and he knew who had called him. Paul knew that God had given him a message to the Gentiles. Listen, God has no favorites. God loves you. He has a unique plan for you. He has set you apart to do only what you can do. Do you believe it? So surround yourself with people who will cheer you on, who will cheer you on knowing that when you win, it's not their loss. Because here's the deal. It doesn't matter how strong of your relationships. It doesn't matter how strong of a marriage you have. It doesn't matter how awesome your faith community is. This whole faith journey is hard. It's so hard. And when life is hard and uncertain, you're going to live in this tension of wanting to compare. You're going to live in this tension to feel jealousy. And when life doesn't unfold the way you think it should, you start to go back where jealousy and comparison become your God over faith in Jesus. It's not a matter of if. It's a matter of when. Look what happens in verses 12 through 13. It says, when he, talking about Peter, they've moved on to another city now. It says, when he first arrived, he ate with the Gentile believers who were not circumcised. Super important, right? He's hanging out with people that aren't obeying the Jewish law, and he's perfectly fine. But then it says, but afterwards, when some friends of James came, Peter wouldn't eat with the Gentiles anymore. This is so powerful. He was afraid of criticism from these people who insisted on the necessity of circumcision, rule following. And as a result, other Jewish believers followed Peter's hypocrisy, and even Barnabas was led astray by the hypocrisy. Peter broke the rules. Now, how often does this happen in our churches, ladies? Where God has called us to a certain calling, and then we realize, that girl, she ain't godly enough. I don't want people knowing that I'm hanging out with her. Maybe God has called you to a community of faith, and you're like, well, they're too godly. And we get to this place where we start to look for the approval of man rather than the approval of God, because at the core of who we are, we fight this battle of not being enough. And here's the deal. Our greatest desire is to be fully known and to be fully loved. Our greatest fear is that we will be fully known, but that we wouldn't be fully loved. And the struggle is real. And much like Peter, we choose the path of people-pleasing. There's a book called Abba's Child by Brennan Manning. It absolutely changed my life. And Brennan calls this people-pleasing the imposter. And the imposter is the person that we become. We put our faith in people and outcomes and become the person that people want us to be rather than the person that God calls us to be. And this was me. 10 years into ministry, 10 years into marriage, my husband and I, we had been in youth ministry all over the Midwest. We were in the midst of planning our first church. And y'all, every place we went, growth happened. And people came to Christ. And in 2002, we planted our first church. And I know that many of you in this room not only know my story, but you walked with me in it. But I know that many of you, you haven't heard. That my rule-following heart and my rule-breaking husband started to erode not only our marriage relationship, but our relationship with God. On October 9th, 2005, my husband came home. Our church plant was thriving. We were 3 years old. We started with 12, and we were nearing topping out at like 800. We had it all. We had three beautiful kids who loved the church, who loved the Lord. So he came home after speaking on a Sunday and I was taking a nap, because when you're a church planner, that's holy. And he woke me up and he said, I need to tell you something. I said, okay. He said, I'm done. I'm like, you're done with what? He said, I'm done with you. I'm done with ministry. I think I might be done with God. I'm so sick and tired of the rules. I'm so done. I'm having an affair. It's with your best friend, and I want out. Because life looks better without you. In that moment, that collision of faith with my rule-following heart, that he was breaking the rules, brought me to a place where life was colliding in a way that I didn't just lose my marriage over that confession. I didn't just lose my best friend. I didn't just lose my church family. I lost the only identity I had ever known as an adult. I was Trisha Davis, the pastor's wife. And with one confession, I was stripped of everything. And here's the deal. The affair gets all the attention. The affair is the bomb that I drop. But the affair was a symptom of much greater issues in our marriage. And I had to choose if I was going to choose a different narrative. Because here's the deal. If I'm going to be honest with you tonight, God was getting a good deal with me. Justin was getting a good deal with me because I was faithful. I followed the rules. I became the balanced person who balanced ministry and balanced marriage and balanced family. I worked hard for that. I worked really hard to hide my depression, to be the cheery pastor's wife that everybody needed me to be. The Bible says you'll reap what you sow. What was I weeping in this, God? See, that moment forever marked me. And although I had hit rock bottom is still solid surface to begin to stand. And I had to choose. I had to choose if I was going to trade in my need to be right, to trade in my need to control, to trade in something different for a faith in Jesus. Faith gives you an identity that goes beyond your performance. This faith in Jesus, it gives you a new identity. And it goes beyond what you can do for God, and it leads to a life of freedom. Like, it's real, you all. It's not five happy hops to a freedom-filled life. It's hard work. But when we choose to trade in the things that hinder us from placing our faith in Jesus, freedom is found. Listen to what it says in verse 19. For when I tried to keep the law, it condemned me. So I died to the law. I stopped trying to meet all of its requirements so that I might live in God. My old self has been crucified with Christ. It is no longer I who live, but Christ who lives within me. So I live in this earthly body by trusting in the Son of God who loved me, who gave himself for me. If I could reread that, I would say, so I lived in this earthly body trusting in the Son of God who loved you, who gave himself for you. When we choose to trade in the things that hinder us from placing our faith in Jesus, freedom is found. A faith that gives a new identity. A faith that gives freedom. Justin and I, we didn't find freedom because we chose to restore our marriage. We found freedom because we placed our faith in Jesus, and it begins with the trade. When we choose to trade in the imposter of the person we think we should be or the person we think we ought to be to the person who God calls you to be, and he says, you are loved, you are chosen, and you are redeemed. Will you choose it? And for my story, Justin had to trade in the lies for truth. Truth that would set him free. Truth that he had hidden so long behind the lies of being sexually abused as a kid. A 10-year pornography addiction, and he believed the lie that if he told me everything, that if he was fully known, that as his wife, I would not fully loved him. But when he confessed everything, it was the first time, even rock bottom, There was truth to be had, and the truth was setting him free. And now, 11 years removed from that moment, y'all, we are walking in freedom. Our church plant isn't about coming full circle. It's about the overflow of who we are in Christ. It's a we get to. I had to choose to trade in my bitterness for forgiveness. Because forgiveness was hard. Forgiveness felt like he's just getting away with it. Forgiveness felt like he was just getting out of jail free. Then I realized that when I traded in my bitterness, I found that forgiveness resurrected what bitterness tried to destroy. Forgiveness replaced my fear and replaced my husband's shame and gave way to a life and a marriage of freedom.
1: And that's where we'll end this presentation from Tricia Davis on Focus on the Family with Jim Daly.
2: I just love Tricia's spirit, John. She's a real breath of fresh air. I think the key takeaway from her message is the word authentic. We need to follow the Lord and his calling on our life and in the most authentic way possible. We can't rely on following human rules to achieve enough points. Although, man, that is what it feels like at times, right? But resist it. That will not get you into heaven. That's the Old Testament thinking that Jesus came to fulfill as our sacrificial lamb. But when we keep our eyes on the Lord and do what he calls us to do, the rest will naturally fall into place. Mm-hmm. As Tricia said, when we put our faith in people and outcomes, we'll become the person that other people want us to be rather than the person God calls us to be.
1: And that typically doesn't work out so well.
2: No. And what a devastating illustration of that principle that Tricia experienced in her relationship with Justin. They were working so hard to build the church they planted, but almost completely lost their marriage. I think it's important to point out that not every infidelity story ends with reconciliation. Some marriages do break apart. 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
6: With SRN News, I'm Bob Agnew in Washington. The second of two reports on inflation has now been released, and the news is not necessarily good for people who are hoping for an improvement when it comes to the price front. We get the latest look at the latest numbers from correspondent Bernie Bennett.
7: Although not its primary inflation gauge, the PPI is closely watched by the Fed when it comes to setting interest rates. Today's report indicates wholesale inflation was much stronger last month than at any time since 2022, with producer prices soaring 1.3% in September compared to the forecast of 0.6%. Meanwhile, weekly jobless claims are up, but not by very much. The Labor Department said it received 199,000 first-time requests for unemployment benefits in the week ending October 10th. That marks a jump of about 1,000 claims from the previous week's revised total. Bernie Bennett, Washington.
6: The IRS is reminding those who received an extension to file their 2025 federal income taxes that today is the day they must submit their returns by the end of the day. Paperwork must be submitted electronically or postmarked by midnight to avoid late penalties. The president's midterm push continues. Willie Nelson has an update on the campaign.
8: President Trump is continuing his midterm campaign blitz for Republicans. Yesterday, he held rallies in Arizona and Montana, urging supporters to treat the race as if he were on the ballot. The president warned that a Democrat win would mean packing the Supreme Court with radical Marxists and said the last Democrat administration brought the worst inflation in American history. He heads to Georgia Friday and Kentucky on Saturday. Willie Nelson, Washington.
6: Two of the nation's leading artificial intelligence firms are facing federal investigations. The Federal Trade Commission says it has subpoenaed OpenAI and Anthropic as it looks into the potential risks their technology poses to consumers. The companies have been involved in major cybersecurity incidents related to their AI agents, including hacks into some U.S. government websites. This is SRN News.
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13: Welcome to Seculo. This is Logan Seculo. Look, I got this memorandum from Chuck Grassley staring me right in the face right now. The memo provides an update on my ongoing oversight activity pertaining to Arctic Frost and Jack Smith's special counsel office. We are live. It is Thursday, October 15th. I know you've heard me talk about Jack Smith ad nauseum. You may go, Logan, this is enough. Enough of Jack Smith. But I feel like every time there's some new revelation, and that new revelation is so wild. And this one, like, you may say, hey, it's not that shocking. You know, it's not that crazy. But guess what? You know, it started with about a year ago, you knew that, you know, about eight senators, Republican senators' phones, all of their data was given to Jack Smith. That was, you know, we found that out last October. Then you hit up in March. We know that he was targeting Kash Patel's phones, bank records. Moved to July. This year, Jack Smith obtained text messages. These are all what we found out. These are the revelations. Obtained text messages from 44 members of Congress. Head over to just a few weeks ago. Communication data from nearly 50 journalists from major news outlets. In October, FBI tracked Melania and Barron Trump's travel and tapped Susie Wiles' phone. And now, maybe in the most egregious one, it has gone from, you know, dozens of people involved to hundreds of people involved. So now we know there was a list of 639,000 Republican voters with their personal information, their financial info, and so much more gathered. And a lot of it had to do with, did you or did you not buy one of those well-known trademark red MAGA hats? And if you did, there's a decent chance you're on this list. Did you buy merchandise from President Trump? Did you make a donation? Of course, we know that a lot of donations over a certain amount are public record. So that's not that shocking. But some of these were donations as low as $1. That's right. So complain the price is right here. Here's what all the information that was gathered that we know of right now, by the way. And again, all of this was done, we believe, with certain intent. And you could probably jump to your conclusions there. Phone lines are open for you. I want to hear from you as well at 1-800-684-3110. We're talking names, dates of birth, physical addresses, email addresses, whether the individual, how they're registered politically, if they're a registered Republican, individuals, congressional district and state legislature, individuals, occupation and place of employment, could say retired, could say driver, could say pool tech, whatever. You know, a lot of these you fill out when you are making these donations. Individual donation amount, again, as low as $1. And these were all generally donations under $1,000. I think most people are probably giving less than $1,000 to political campaigns. Individuals' credit card information, that's the last four digits of your credit card, and donor analysis data, such as one-time versus recurring donors and the amount of the donation. This is a list they were keeping. Jack Smith was keeping during the Arctic Frost investigation. 639,000 plus people were on this list. What do you think about this? Does it freak you out that you may be on this list? Give me a call right now, 1-800-684-3110. That's 1-800-684-3110. If the latest revelations feel a little chilling, we're in court. And we're always exposing and holding this quote-unquote deep state accountable. Through our FOIA practices, we're actually doing it right now about this. I'm going to get into it a little bit more when we get back. But look, a lot of this feels like conspiracy theory, and then you find out it's just theory. You find out it's not even theory, that it is reality, that it's real, and when it's unchecked, it can violate the rights of all everyday Americans. I need you to be a part of the team today. To beat this back, we need you to take action. There's a lot of different ways you could do it at ACLJ.org. Of course, you can donate if you can, to help fuel the fight for liberty. But of course, even if you can just go and support and share this information, if you're watching on YouTube, subscribe, hit that thumbs up, throw me a comment. Even if you don't know what to comment, comment me where you're watching from. We want to make sure most people can see this. Spread it wide. Let's go.
15: 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He doesn't expect you to be perfect. He's the perfect one. He just picks us up. When we get going.
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13: Welcome back to Seculo. Phone lines are open for you at 1-800-684-3110. I'm going to be taking calls a little bit earlier in the show today as well at 1-800-684-3110. So it's just me and you today. Call in and be a part of the show. We are talking about the big news item that we are covering. Look, we've talked about Jack Smith and Arctic Frost. I feel like so much. There are times I talk to our team and say, can we not move on from this? And the problem is you can't move on, because as this investigation goes on and as these memos get put out by someone like the Senate Judiciary Committee and Chairman Grassley, you start finding out how much more egregious. And anyone who would have called you a conspiracy theory, and I hate using words like deep state because I feel like they carry so much negative weight. But when you hear these kind of conversations happening and you really look at what we're dealing with here, you're dealing with a list being kept, again, not of people who they think could possibly be suspects or have issues Like, you're talking about just anyone who potentially donated to Republicans or to President Trump. Yeah, like I said, and that could be as simple as buying a piece of merch, buying one of those hats, buying a t-shirt. We know that a list was being kept of over 639,000 Trump supporters. We thought it was crazy when there was 8 Republican senators who had their phones essentially tapped and all their information being dumped. No, this is regular everyday Americans with their names, their date of birth, their address, their last 4 digits of their credit card. And who they, not necessarily who they voted for, but who they registered, what party they were registered under. All of that was happening under Jack Smith. And I'm thankful it's being reported now. Now, how do we fix it? We're going to keep rooting out the information, because the only way is to do is really to shine light on what's happening right now. As we speak, I got a list in front of me because I asked our team. They said, we're in court now. And as we speak, our legal team is preparing a FOIA. It's a Freedom of Information Act request, which anyone can make. But of course, it takes time. And of course, you carry a little more legal weight like we do. You're going to get information back sooner. A FOIA request on the latest spying revelations against Jack Smith. We previously filed 2 FOIA requests on the FBI and Treasury Department spying on Americans' bank records involving any time that a Bible was purchased, even. Or the terms Trump or MAGA were shown or anything like that. We filed a federal FOIA lawsuit against the FBI over its spying on FBI Director Kash Patel and White House Chief of Staff Susie Wiles. Of course, we're talking about the pre-Kash Patel FBI, which I have to say, very pleased with the FBI under Kash Patel. I think there have been some hits and misses, and I think he has done a very good job. We filed another FOIA lawsuit to get answers about the data collected by Jack Smith on U.S. senators. And, of course, here we are now with hundreds of thousands of American citizens who just maybe made a Republican donation. Some people donate to, you know, both political parties. And maybe you're on that list. It's a wild time. I want to take a phone call. Let's go to William in California on line 1. William, go ahead.
0: Hi. How are you guys?
13: Hey, I'm good. Go ahead.
0: Well, I don't think anybody should be against a Republican or a Democrat or any political party because of a hat. I like the logo, Let's Make America Great Again, because I live here and I would like to see it made great again.
13: Yeah, I mean, I think when you have political targeting, you have to be very careful, because look, it's not about just the hat. It's about the fact that you're being kept on a list of saying, hey, we believe that this messaging and President Trump supporters are somehow somehow targets of this, and that they could have real, you know, issues involving this investigation. And you're telling me 700,000 or whatever, 639,000 people could seriously be a part of this investigation? It's insane. It is something we're not going to stand for here at the ACLJ. We're going to fight back as much as we can. But look, I have to thank Senator Grassley. I have to thank this committee for doing this, because it's not easy. I mean, when you look at all of this information, sometimes it takes years to go through it. And I mean, included the names of Republican campaign aides and volunteers, as well as party donors, who again contributed anywhere from $1,000 to as low as $1. The $1 donor is the get away from me donor. They're just like, here, take something. I mean, the dollar donor is put on this list. More than 148,000 rows on spreadsheets contains these findings, including donors from 2005 to 2021. So you have 15 years almost of data collected here. Turning personal information on 639,000 Republican donors, voters, and supporters, include some who contributed, like I said, as little as $1 or bought a MAGA hat. Now, you may not be for President Trump. You may not be for this current administration, or you may not like what's happening right now. Maybe you were and you weren't then. The political tide turns. We see that. We see how Republicans and how Democrats continually kind of steal from each other's playbook in the terms of targeting. Sometimes we have to make sure that we're holding both sides accountable. But it seems like this side becomes a bit more egregious when you've decided that people who decided to donate to one of the major political parties, one of the 2 major political parties, the winning this last time political party, that when the shoe is on the other foot, that we don't do the same thing, that we root out the corruption that's happening inside these organizations. And I think for a large part, we have seen that happen. We have seen people like Kash Patel. We've seen people like Senator Grassley put together these committees. We've seen a lot of it happen. And it's important that we know what happened so we know as we proceed in the future, it doesn't happen again. And then if you bought a Hillary Clinton sticker, or you bought a Joe Biden sticker, you know, whether you give the dollar or $100, that you are $1,000, that you are not going to be targeted because you made a donation to a Republican or a Democrat and considered to be part of investigation that could undermine democracy and all of these kind of things because you simply decided to put your money a little bit behind a political candidate. And a little bit could be as low as a dollar. I mean, that's what I can't get over with this. It's not like they targeted high dollar donors who maybe you could say they had sway or influence, which of course is that you have to be an extreme donor at that point to have any kind of real evidence. But again, the timeline here takes us back only, you know, a few years when we actually started uncovering this, including about a year ago. Again, our team kind of said, think of it like a pyramid. It started with our thoughts on 8 Republican senators having their phone information given to Jack Smith, text messages, whatever it is. And we found out it was Kash Patel, so a little bit more, you know, the FBI director, current FBI director. Then we know 44 members of Congress, their text messages were taken. Then it spread out a little bit. We know that Melania and Barron Trump's travel, and they tapped Susie Wiles' phone and all of this. And then the big jump to 639,000 Republican donors, Republican voters. And again, not just your name. Name, date of birth, address, email address, where you're registered as, your congressional district, your occupation, your place of employment, your current employment, and that even could be retired. Your donation amount, which could be as low as a dollar. And they said it's generally lower than $1,000. That's because generally people are not giving more than $1,000 to a political campaign. There are people who do max out and do what they can. But, you know, the vast majority of people, it's like people that donate here. People that donate to the ACLJ, they can donate at any kind, unrestricted. But, it, of course, most people donate between, you know, $25 and $75. That's kind of normal for someone making a charitable donation or a donation to a political campaign or to a nonprofit organization. You know, a lot of people don't have just, you know, bukus of extra cash just floating around. Then their credit card information, your last 4 digits of your credit card number, which of course we know can be used for a lot of different things. Donor analysis data, such as one time versus recurring. So again, if you were a monthly donor, a monthly, monthly supporter of President Trump or any political campaign, Republican campaign, that was on that list. But it keeps going on. And you may say, Logan, what are we going to do about it? A lot of it has to do with rooting out and exposing it, bringing light. And I'm very proud of our team at the ACLJ for doing that as well. So we have a whole team of people that file FOIA requests. Again, that's Freedom of Information Act requests. I think we use sometimes colloquial terms and don't sit down and explain it to you what it sometimes means. But essentially, if this kind of thing happens, we can submit, it's your information too, it's government record, and largely you have to push back on them multiple times. Thankfully, we've got a little bit of a better team involved right now in the FBI to get those records to us. And they'll redact what they need to redact. It takes time. Sometimes it takes months. Sometimes it takes more than months. You know, it's not unlike dealing with the IRS or whoever it may be. It's not always the easiest situation, but our team is really, really focused on it. And when we have to take it to court, we will. And our legal team right now, again, just go through that quick list. As we speak, our legal team is preparing a FOIA request on this specifically. It just broke and our team is on it. And then we're going to see what laws were broken and how then the ACLJ team can get into action to hold the people accountable. We previously filed 2 FOIA requests on the FBI and Treasury Department spying on American bank records. You may remember that when they used terms like, I don't know, you know, Trump, freedom, those kind of things that were like red flags. Of course, one of those red flags, Bible purchases. And now we have filed another FOIA lawsuit to get answers about the data collected on U.S. senators, the FBI director. And that's a lawsuit. We're taking those to court right now. You need to be a part of that team right now. I also have phone lines open. I want to take calls in the next segment because I'm not going to have as much time to take calls in the second half of the show. I still will have some time. So give me a call right now. If you feel like this is egregious, if you feel like you want to be a part of the team to help out, you can go to ACLJ.org. But I encourage you to call right now at 1-800-684-3110. That's 1-800-684-3110. And again, the ACLJ, big or small, deals with the deep state, but also supporting the rights of homeschoolers. We're going to get to that a little bit later as well. We'll be right back.
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13: Welcome back to Secular. We are covering some breaking news that is just coming out, and we're going to keep you informed of this if anything changes over the next little bit, but I didn't want you to be aware of this. This was posted just a few moments ago. Who was this posted by? Can you confirm with that? Which source? Punchbowl News posted that the U.S. Postal Inspection Service, the FBI, I'm just going to quote it because, again, I don't want to get it wrong, and the U.S. Capitol Police have launched an investigation into multiple letters containing suspicious substances that are mailed to various addresses nationwide, including multiple congressional offices, according to a notice sent to senior Capitol Hill staff. Law enforcement officials are working to intercept any additional letters before they're delivered. However, it's possible some letters may reach their destination. So this was a notice that just came out moments ago. I would say that this ties into some of this as well. It's probably not unheard of that they deal with. We know they probably scan through most of their mail and all of this happens. But let's tie this back into what we're talking about today. Jack Smith gathered this list of 639,000 Trump supporters, which by the way included names, date of birth, like I said, and physical addresses. Now, in the wrong hands, do I think Jack Smith is doing this? No, but you think about this. In the wrong hands, that information could go to somebody who is crazy, who is willing to cause havoc, and become a threat to 600 plus thousand people, nearly 700,000 people, simply because of where their political affiliations lie, or where their political affiliations may have lied. How many people you know who supported President Trump in 2016 no longer support President Trump now? A lot. It's not going to exempt them from being on this list. It's not going to erase their donor information. That's not how this works. But in a world where you can go back and forth and you can actually have political nuance and you can vote for Republicans, you can vote for Democrats, you can vote independent, you can not vote at all, where you have the freedom to do that, instead you're going to be targeted by your own government for deciding to buy a piece of merchandise. How many people probably bought a MAGA hat as a joke? Probably a lot. Halloween costumes. You know, I mean, for real, a lot. No, they probably went and got the ones you could find, you know, store down the street that were, you know, the cheap Halloween versions, but there are probably a lot of people who don't even think about that when they're making a purchase, that is essentially a donation to a campaign. Well, there's a lot of political collectors who buy everything. Trust me, as a collector, I know how this works. You go on there and they buy Hillary Clinton and, you know, they'll buy President or, you know, Donald Trump, and then they'll buy Barack Obama or they'll buy Joe Biden. And look, I have merch from a lot of different presidents that I wasn't even alive for that I certainly would not have voted for. But a lot of us are collectors and we like to keep Americana and history. It's a weird world. Now I'm going to pivot a little bit because phone lines are open for you at 1-800-684-3110. 1-800-684-3110. You may remember yesterday we were talking about El Sayed out of Michigan. Or no, I'm sorry. Yes, right? Michigan? Yeah, Michigan. In my head, I went to Minnesota because I went back to Ilhan Omar, to Michigan. Sometimes I got to correct myself here. Who had been pressed on family ties to the Muslim Brotherhood. When he was asked very specifically, he denied it very clearly. Said, nothing to do with it. And then more investigations came in, not even deep dive investigations. Quite literally looking at the tweets And again, I use tweets because it was done in the tweet era. I know if Will was here, he'd say, you said tweets. And I always go back because I don't like that he still says Twitter. But these were tweets on Twitter at the time, talking about having conversations with their mother about their ties and their family history with the Muslim Brotherhood. Now, again, I don't hold any sins of a parent onto the child. However, you can also be honest. And you could be honest and say, I wasn't raised by that person. I had nothing to do with them. So whether there is or isn't, I don't believe we need to be, that's irrelevant. And I think that's an okay answer. But that's not the answer he gave. And it's such a tight race. I do have to commend. You're about to hear NBC News, a little mashup from NBC News. It plays the original. And then it also has a follow-up. And I got to give it to NBC News. You got to give them credit when credit's due. This is some real journalism. This isn't taking a fluff answer and taking it at its word. They push back hard, and that answer is not satisfactory to most people. So let's take a listen. This is about a minute. You're going to hear the first part, Kristen Welker, when she interviewed Abdul Al-Sayed, and then you're going to hear then the follow-up that just happened.
3: Islamist movement, the Muslim Brotherhood.
4: You don't have any ties.
5: No.
4: And your family doesn't.
5: No.
3: But newly revealed past tweets from Al-Sayed's half-sister appearing to call his answer into question.
23: These tweets have emerged now. Had an amazing talk with my mom about her activism in the Muslim Brotherhood during the early 70s while she was in college. Hashtag respect. My family has long been an MB. Let me finish. Praying for all my family that supports the MB in Egypt. Can you just explain it?
5: Yeah, Tom. It's funny to me. I was born in 1984,
23: right,
5: down the street in Rochester Hills. I was raised here in Michigan, went to the University of Michigan, rebuilt the health department in this city, led the health department in this county. And you want to ask me about what was happening in Egypt in 1970? Are you serious?
23: I get it, but you were asked a question and you gave an answer.
5: This is kind of like the same. Yeah, I'm telling you, like, I have no ties. We have no ties. Like,
23: so your mother had no ties?
5: I have never had these conversations with my mother. I wasn't raised by my mother.
23: So you were unaware?
5: But I'm just telling you that, like, okay. You're using hearsay evidence from a tweet. It's just not serious. It's just
23: correct.
5: Not serious.
23: But you've also gone after the president for truthfulness. You've also gone after the president for truthfulness. So when people ask you a question, they all do expect the truth.
5: And do you think, are you insinuating that somehow I was lying?
23: I don't know. That's why I'm asking.
5: And I'm telling you I was not.
13: You know, it goes back and forth. I got to say, I don't know the name of that reporter. I want to find out because, you know, we need to give him his flowers for not just taking a answer that was specifically made to just try to distract from the answer. And pushing back as hard as he can to try to get some sort of answer. And the answer was, you know, I don't know. The answer was, were you unaware? I'm telling you that you're using hearsay evidence from a tweet. This is not serious. And then he goes, well, you kind of pushed back on President Trump and called him a liar. So are you not saying you're lying? And I just got to give it to him. Like, that was, again, from Tom Yamas, who I think from NBC News, who this is real journalism. This is how it needs to be handled. I'm appreciative of this level of work because I know it's also not easy to stare anyone in the face and not just take their word and move on. So I got to give it up to him. At this point, though, people asking also, I see in the chat, where's Will? Will's on vacation. He'll be back next week. I know people wondering, where is Will? Don't worry. Will's not going anywhere. He's literally on vacation right now, as a lot of people are in the country. So phone lines are open for you, though, as we head into the second half hour. We're going to keep talking about this. And we're going to just keep talking about that Jack Smith list. There's a few lines still open at 1-800-684-3110. And again, we're also going to talk about the work of the ACLJ as we continue on in our push. Because look, I think though you have lists where there are like a list of 700,000, but then there's a case of one person who needs our help. And the ACLJ is going to jump on that because we know the impact can be global. The impact may be national. It may be in your state. But always, whenever we go to court, it's never about just that one person. The one person may be the catalyst. But we know when we're out to change the law or to hold up the law, that it is to support every American, everyone in their community, and potentially everyone around the world. And none of that happens. Because again, remember, if you're an ACLJ client, you're not going to get a bill at the end of this. All of it's covered. I'm able to hire the best of the best in terms of attorneys. I were to hire the best of the best in terms of media because you donate and you support. I'm able to provide all of our content. I know I harp on this, but I really love it because it drives me crazy on every other site. Without a paywall, you can get all of our content absolutely for free. 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Coming up, don't go anywhere. 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
3: The field of behavioral economics has revealed something the Bible has been telling us for thousands of years. 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Well, we always learn a lot when Mark Biller's here. 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
25: Thanks for having me back, Rob.
3: Mark, you write in the latest SMI newsletter that the study of finance and economics has undergone a pretty radical shift in recent decades. So tell us what's changed.
25: Yeah, Rob, you know, most of the dominant theory in economics and finance has always been based on the idea that individuals are perfectly rational actors. In other words, we always make rational financial decisions based on all the knowledge available to us that serves our economic self-interest. But newer economic research is increasingly showing that our decisions are actually often driven by our emotions, which often leads to counterproductive results. So spearheading this shift in economic and financial thought has been this field called behavioral economics. And the champions of that field have gone from being scorned initially to now winning Nobel Prizes for their work.
3: Wow. Yeah. So what I'm hearing is behavioral economics as a field may be relatively new, but you point out in the article that human nature really isn't new at all. So why should these findings sound similar to Christians?
25: Yeah, it's exactly right. You know, while the conclusions that are being reached by these behavioral economists in recent decades have surprised the rest of the economics field, they really aren't that surprising to anybody who's familiar with the scriptures. You know, a number of these key findings by behavioral economists are specific human weaknesses that the Bible has spoken clearly about for hundreds and thousands of years.
3: Well, let's unpack that. The first in your article is that our wisdom is flawed. What does Scripture tell us about that?
25: Yeah, well, 1 Corinthians 3:18 tells us, "Do not deceive yourselves. If any of you think you are wise by the standards of this age, you should become fools so that you may become wise. For the wisdom of this world is foolishness in God's sight." So that tells us pretty point blank, our wisdom is flawed. Our motivations are impure. And then Jeremiah 17:9 says, "The heart is deceitful above all things and beyond cure. Who can understand it?"
3: Yeah. Well, Scripture also warns us about our emotions and our limited ability to see what's ahead, right?
25: It surely does. You know, our emotions can overpower us. We see that regularly in markets, at market tops and at market bottoms. This shouldn't be surprising to us. Paul tells us in Romans 7:18, "For I know that good itself does not dwell in me, that is, in my sinful nature. For I have the desire to do what is good, but I cannot carry it out." And our vision is limited. James 4 tells us, "Now listen, you who say, today or tomorrow we will go to this or that city, spend a year there, carry on business, and make money. Why, you do not even know what will happen tomorrow. Yep. What is your life? You are a mist that appears for a little while and then vanishes."
10: Yeah, so if we know these weaknesses are a part of human nature, Mark, how should that change the way we approach investing?
25: Well, at SMI, we've long taught that individuals can become better investors by first understanding these counterproductive behavioral tendencies and then learning how to moderate them by following time-tested investing practices that are rooted in scriptural principles. So SMI has always tried to weave practical ground rules and biblical precepts into our investment counsel. And there are three main ways that we address these common behavioral issues that work against long-term investing success.
10: Well, we're going to unpack those just around the corner. We'll talk about non-emotional selling guidelines. 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
10: Biblical wisdom is the best defense against emotional investing. 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Mark, we were talking about our flawed human nature and how we can look to God's word to make sure that we're not acting emotionally with regard to our investing. And before the break, you mentioned there are three ways in particular that we can address common behavioral issues that work against long-term investing success. So let's dive into those. I want to start with selling. You recommend strict non-emotional selling guidelines. What behavioral problems are those designed to protect us from?
25: Yeah, a strong selling discipline and powerful selling guidelines are a key defense against what's called the endowment effect. And that is simply valuing something more highly than you should simply because you own it. It's a common tendency. These behavioral economists are all over it. And a strong selling discipline also protects us against what they call sunk costs, which refers to the difficulty humans have in parting with something that they've invested in. You know, without these strong mechanical selling disciplines that we build into our strategies very intentionally, you know, we'd be just as prone as anybody else to falling in love with certain investments after they've had a big run of success. Or another common problem investors have is wanting to keep holding on to bad investments a little bit longer, hoping that losing positions will get back to even before we can sell them. Those are both really bad ideas that hamstring investors a lot, and a big focus of these behavioral economists.
10: Yeah. Another recommendation is to exercise restraint in how much we allocate to

0: So at SMI, that means we limit our allocations to high risk, high return strategies like our sector rotation strategy. And especially so when those kind of high risk, high return strategies have been posting particularly big returns. This is really important, even if you have a good reason to believe that a high risk, high return strategy is going to be a really good performer over the long term. And that's because of a powerful behavioral trait called loss aversion, which causes investors to feel the pain of losses roughly twice as much as they enjoy the pleasure of gains. So even if it works out over time, you're going to feel those volatile downturns twice as much as you're going to feel the gains on the other side.
1: Yeah, interesting. I know your third recommendation is strategy diversification. How does that help us manage the emotional side of investing?
0: Yeah, well, using a combination of strategies is another way to combat that loss aversion we were just talking about, the pain of losses outweighing the pleasure of gains. When we diversify among different strategies that excel in different market environments, it really helps us manage our emotions throughout the full bull and bear market cycle. You know, it's easy for listeners to understand why it might be emotionally painful for an investor to be in an aggressive strategy when the market is falling. But what we've found, Rob, over the years is that it's almost as difficult for investors in a conservative strategy when the markets are rising and they feel like they aren't keeping up with the market. So having a healthy blend of strategies in your portfolio can really help alleviate this. You know, with multiple strategies, whatever the market's doing at the moment, hopefully you've got something in your portfolio that's working well, as opposed to being all in on any one approach when your portfolio can just be wildly out of step for that season in the market.
1: Yes. Mark, it sounds like there's a larger stewardship principle underneath all of this. So what is the mindset you want investors to develop?
0: You know, if you're going to be a successful long-term investor, it really helps if you can keep yourself from getting too high or too low. And that means mastering, at least to some degree, these behavioral issues. So we try to run articles like this one we're discussing today pretty regularly to combat the problems that these weaknesses pose for investors. You know, ultimately, it's relating time-tested counsel that's grounded in these unchanging scriptural truths, and we're trying to present it clearly through that biblical lens. Yeah. You know, the bottom line, Rob, really, I guess, is that we're emphasizing developing a stewardship mindset that's focused on growing wealth slowly but steadily.
1: And of course, none of this means investing suddenly becomes easy. So what should investors keep in mind when markets and their emotions get difficult?
0: Yeah, you know, that's right. You know, we often say at SMI, investing is simple, but that doesn't mean it's easy. In other words, you don't really have to master all these incredibly difficult concepts, but even once you've grasped what you need to do, the emotional side is still difficult. It's not easy. Markets are always going to be unpredictable. Human nature is always going to tug investors in that emotional direction. So even when we know these principles, investing still really never becomes easy because we're always contending with that fleshly, emotional inner man. Now, that said, there is good news. The investors can approach the task of investing with confidence as long as they're applying God's wisdom to the subject.
1: Mark, for do-it-yourself investors out there listening today, having a rules-based approach is really key, and that's where SMI can come in, right?
0: Yeah, we really think it is. You know, some people do make their investing decisions kind of as they go, but that really leaves you subject to being blown around by the emotional winds of the market. Whatever it's doing at the time, it's going to be a real battle for you to stay the course. So we think having that rules-based process really just allows investors to kind of relax into the process. They don't have to make all

0: all those decisions in real time constantly. They can just rely on those rules, trust the strategies, and let them take them over the long term to their financial goals.
1: Excellent. 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
1: 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William, you'll be first up today. Go ahead.
4: Hey, how are you? Thank you for taking my call.
1: Absolutely.
4: My question is, my wife is 68, just retired, 30 years of serving in the school systems, and I'm 67, still working. We have some money sitting in a 403B, I think about $45,000, and then she's got another account with $13,000. And people are knocking on our doors about a fixed index annuity, and we don't know whether to leave it, to put it somewhere else, so we're seeking information on how a fixed index annuity works and if that's something we should do.
1: Yeah, very good. Well, first of all, these products are generally sold and not bought. So what you're describing where somebody's coming saying, hey, I think I've got something for you, is typically the way that works. But essentially what you're talking about here is something that sits between a traditional fixed annuity and investing directly in the stock market. So you give the money to an insurance company, the interest credited to the annuity is partly based on an index like the S&P 500. So that would be a major index, a stock market index. But the money is not actually invested in the index. So with a traditional fixed indexed annuity, a negative year for the index generally doesn't produce a negative index credit. The floor is typically 0%. And so essentially you get downside protection, but you get the upside of the market. Now, where's the cost? Because anytime you get something like downside protection or a guarantee, there's a cost for that. And the cost is that you have to give up the upside in exchange, or some of it at least, in exchange for the downside protection. So let me give you an example. Let's say the S&P 500 goes up 15%. The annuity might only credit 7, depending on its what's called participation rate, and they keep the 8% difference. But if it goes down 15%, the index, credit might be 0 rather than negative 15. So the catch is that the insurance company controls how much of the market gain gets credited through the participation rate or the participation cap. The reason I'm not a big fan of these is those dramatic upside years where the market is up 15 or 20 or 25%. It's those years that usually give us these, you know, better average annual rates of return. Like if we look over the last 100 years, the S&P 500 has done like 9% a year. But it's because of those years at 15 and 20 and 25. Even when you take the down years into account, those dramatic up years offset the down years and give you those nice returns. So I personally would rather you protect against the downside through proper diversification and, you know, not have an insurance guarantee in order to protect it. The other thing is you're giving up some access to the money because there's going to be surrender charges if you need to get to it. And there's just a general complexity to these products that, you know, I'm not a big fan of. But let me stop there. Does that make sense, William?
4: It does. We've been doing some research and love what you're saying. When you say you're not a big fan of it, we got a lot of trust in what you say, man, because you do this for the right reason. You know the Bible and you know the biblical principles, so that's got a lot of weight. But we already leaning towards that anyway. We're in that research stage and trying to get good godly wisdom.
1: Yeah, good. Well, I certainly don't want to be the definitive answer. I'm just saying generally for most people, I'd rather you take a retirement account like a 403B, roll it to an IRA, let an advisor manage it for you, and, you know, take full advantage of the upside of the stock and bond market with the downside, but not have to take on the complexity and some of the other pieces that come along with an insurance product like this one. Listen, William, if you need an advisor to help you do some of that financial planning and even investment management for your other retirement assets plus this 403B, you can head to findacka.com to find a certified Kingdom advisor there in North Carolina. I think it'd be good as you all transition into retirement to really have somebody helping you think through how do we minimize risk, how do we get the income we need, how do we prepare for the future. God bless you, my friend. Thanks for your kind remarks about the program and for being a faithful listener. I appreciate it. Quickly to Illinois, Tanya, I know you've been waiting patiently. How can I help?
5: Hello, Mr. West. I just have a really quick question, and you can disconnect me once I ask. I saw something on my credit card that I did not open, and I just wanted to know, is there a less bureaucratic way to go about going through TransUnion, or how do I go about it? What do I do?
1: If it is, in fact, Tanya, an account you didn't open, then it's identity theft, unfortunately. And so you need to act promptly. What I would do is first call the credit card issuer's fraud department using the contact information from their official website. Tell them that an account was opened without authorization and ask that it be closed or frozen and investigated. So this would be the credit card issuer of the account you're seeing on your credit report that is not yours. And then as a next step, I would freeze your credit, if you haven't already done so, with all three bureaus, Equifax, Experian, TransUnion. It's a free service. You're going to add a PIN number to each one, and then no one will be able to open any other accounts without that PIN number. And then you would want to, as a next step, file an identity theft report with the FTC. It's a simple website address. It's identitytheft.gov. That's going to create an identity theft report and recovery plan. And then I would dispute the account with the credit bureaus. You'll have to do it with each of them. But they have a process by which you can say, this is not mine. And they would either have to provide the required documentation and verify that it is, or they would have to remove it. And that's ultimately what you want. You also likely would want to go ahead and pull the other credit reports. If you don't have all three, I would want you to have all three, and let's just see if this is appearing anywhere else and if there's any others. So if you have Experian, then go get TransUnion and Equifax and vice versa. Last step is put a fraud alert on your account. That tells creditors to take additional steps to verify someone's identity that's claiming to be you, because you've recently been the victim of identity theft. So I know that's a lot. Those are the steps. contact the credit card issuer's fraud department, freeze your credit, file identity theft report at identitytheft.gov, dispute the account with the credit bureaus, pull all three credit reports, and then put a fraud alert on it. I hope that helps, Tanya. So sorry this is going on. We appreciate you being on today. Thanks to Devin, Sandy, Taylor, and everybody here at FaithFi. We'll see you next time. Bye-bye.
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8: With SRN News, I'm Bob Agnew in Washington. The producer price index is seeing its biggest jump in years, and that's got people worried about how the Fed may react. It is a consumer price index. That means that's the prices that get to all the makers of goods and services before they ever even reach the consumer, a little higher than expected. And that goes along with an earlier producer price report that also came in, as they call it, a little hot in terms of the numbers. President Trump tried to boost the GOP in the final weeks before the midterms.
9: We're going to elect a strong Republican majority in the House and Senate. And I think we have a really good chance.
8: That prediction from the president last night at a campaign stop in Arizona, where he was campaigning on behalf of the Republican nominee for governor there, Congressman Andy Biggs.
9: And I'm here really to say you have a chance to have a really great, he's a conservative guy, but what he is he's really a common sense person, because it's all about common sense, more importantly than any label.
8: And the president has been doing a lot of traveling for these various campaign stops. He says he's seen it firsthand now, a lot of enthusiasm from Republican voters.
9: These are rallies that nobody's ever seen. You had to see the crowd in Arizona yesterday and the crowd in Montana.
8: And the president will be participating today in a number of tele-rallies after being on the road earlier this week. Also at SRNews.com, another 9/11 victim has actually been identified now, 25 years after those terrible terrorist attacks.
10: 25 years after radical Islamic jihadists destroyed the Twin Towers in Manhattan, a second victim, a woman, has been identified using cutting-edge genetic technology. This is now the second successful ID by the New York City Medical Examiner's Office, which used the victim's genetic profile and compared it with publicly available ancestry databases. This process, currently used to solve complex crime cases, to date one.
8: And this is SRN News.
11: Today's good news verse from your network of praise is 1 Thessalonians 5:15. See that no one repays anyone evil for evil, but always seek to do good to one another and to everyone.
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14: Some birds use car tires to crack nuts. Others flap their wings to open automatic doors. Others lead humans to beehives, knowing the humans can extract the honeycomb. Experts say a bird's ability to innovate implies intelligence.

0: Which birds are the smartest? Some people say a parrot for obvious reasons, but crows and ravens may take the prize. They make tools out of sticks and stones. They colonize new lands, which means overcoming new challenges. Researchers say comparing a bird's brain to a primate's, often the bird will come out on top. Yet despite the intelligence of birds, they remain dependent for all their needs. And in a different way, so do we. In Matthew 6, Jesus reminds us to look at the birds of the air. He says, "Birds neither sow nor reap nor gather into barns, and yet your heavenly Father feeds them. Are you not of more value than they?" Welcome to Haven Today. I'm David Wolin, sharing the great story that's all about Jesus. We're continuing in a series called Look at the Birds. And at the start of our time together today, I just want to acknowledge that I had no idea this series would be received so positively. No idea. My logic, I think, was I wonder how many birdwatchers are out there who also listen to Haven Today. Can't be all that many. So for all you birders out there, this is the Haven series all six of you have been waiting for, and I truly hope you enjoy it. Well, dear past self, you should know, in fact, there are a lot of Haven listeners who, even if they're not avid bird watchers, are going to be deeply ministered to by this, just as you will be. After all, your Creator poured His delight and creativity into all that He's made. Birds are a huge part of that. Clearly, Jesus was taken with them, so don't be surprised if you find yourself delighted as you ponder something new that points you to the joy of the Lord and the eternal truths of His Word. Well, now I know. But we could not have done this series without pastor, author, and passionate birder Kevin Burrell. And if you've caught any of the last 3 days, you know how fascinating his insights are. But today, I have to tell you, is next level. He's going to present us with four birds who represent how at times Christian believers and the church at large often function in the world. This is part critique, part exhortation, and ultimately very encouraging. But let me just give you a preview of where he's going. We'll be taking a look at what Christians have in common with the hummingbird. And what is it that makes them so special?
1: They're so bustling and busy, and they cover so much ground that we want hummingbirds in our gardens and in our forests and everywhere else, because they bring beauty to it. They transform the world around it. They're bringing, this is what I think Christians are called to do. We're bringing the pollen of another kingdom into this one, and our presence here carrying that pollen should make this place a more beautiful place.
0: Pastor Kevin Burrell will be back with us in a few moments for a conversation that is equal parts fun and fascination. Kevin is a bird enthusiast, a twitcher, as the English say, or a birder, as they often refer to themselves. But he's also a deeply insightful pastor who loves the Lord Jesus and His Word, and wow, does all of that come through. Not only in the program today, but also in his new book, Considering Sparrows, What Birds Teach Us About Who We Are, Where We're Going, and the Joy of Following Jesus. It's a bit like a cross between a devotional and a field guide, but it's so unusual. Like Kevin said in the first part of day one, the publisher wasn't exactly sure where to put it. And I love books like that. This is original and beautiful. It points our hearts towards Christ. And clearly, Jesus resonated with the topic of birds as well. He used them as an illustration. We'll talk about that tomorrow. But today, I want to invite you to get your copy of Considering Sparrows. It's our way of saying thank you for your generous support of Haven Today. We are listener-funded. I often hear people express surprise when they hear that. 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And now helping us get started, one of my favorite singer-songwriters out there. Here's Christy Knuckles and Under the Feathers of God.

0: This is Haven Today. I'm David Wolin, and back with us again, Kevin Burrell, author of Considering Sparrows. Kevin, thank you for joining us again.
1: Glad to be here.
0: So there's a few things I'd love to talk about, but I thought this was fascinating. Right in the middle of your book, you talked about the bird mascot for the church. And it's kind of a reflection on some of the things that we see around us within the way that the church seems to engage our world or want to engage culture. And I found this absolutely fascinating. And I just want to invite you to kind of walk us through some of your observations, because I think this is really, really insightful.
1: Oh, good. Well, I think that we can get very confused, and we have for a long time. You think, I remember Niebuhr writing Christ and Culture back in the 20s, trying to chart out what is the purpose of the church in the world. And today, I think we can look at some places where we've leaned in the wrong direction. And so I tried to provide some, obviously in bird, some mascots for maybe what those different views might look like. I lay out three that I think are insufficient. There's aspects of them that are still helpful, but they're insufficient ultimately, because I think that Jesus is pointing us to a fourth way. So I'll be very brief on the first three. The first one I mentioned is the penguin. Penguins have civilizations on these rocky islands down in the Southern Sea, and those civilizations are complex, and they have a division of resources and job descriptions, and here's where we keep the sick birds, here's where we keep the extra food. I mean, they have nurseries and schools and highways, and it's amazing, right? But whatever they're building down there is just for them. It doesn't affect anybody else, because they're penguins. They live in this desolate place where nothing else lives. And so whatever the penguins are doing down there really has no bearing on us. Yeah. Unless you're a nature photographer or something, right? I mean, their life is fully separate from our life. I think the church often tries to pull themselves away. And there's certainly through the years, we can look historically at some of the bigger examples of that. But we can do this today, too, to create the Christian subculture, to say we are called to so fully come out and be separate that we want to remove ourselves from the world. And so these are the kinds of cultures where we only listen to Christian music and read Christian books and drink Christian milk from Christian cows and support Christian businesses. And we are fully separate. And so that erodes our witness, because we are called to still be light in the world. And if the light is removed from the world, how do we engage it? The opposite end of that, I think, or maybe it's opposite, would be that we would so blend into the world. Not to be, I mean, we're still hiding, but in a different way. We blend into the world to get the target off of our back, because there's aspects of our Christianity that maybe are offensive to the world. We don't want to rock the boat, and so we adjust either our beliefs or our stance, or we just try to avoid those controversial topics. And in my mind, a camouflage bird would be a good picture of that. The master of camouflage is a bird called the Great Patu. He lives in Central and South America, and he is a freak of nature. If you see one non-camouflaged, they look like a puppet. I mean, they've got this huge mouth and buggy eyes and a freaky scream. And
0: In fact, I'm going to insert here, because our producer and I were talking about this. This is my favorite bird call I discovered at some point. We're going to try to find one and stick it in the program right here. Okay, so that's the Grand Putu.
1: It's haunting.
0: It sounds a lot. It's haunting. It sounds a lot like a very scared bird calling for a parent, you know, in the middle of the night. Yeah. But that's the Grand Putu. Sorry for that, but you know, I'm going to be putting as many bird calls as I can into this series. We'll look for them.
1: I think you mentioned that one of your children is known to make that kind of call.
0: Mom,
1: is that right?
0: Yeah, it's. It's pretty funny.
1: That's great.
0: Imagine if I was walking through Central America and I heard the Grand Putu, I'd be startled out of my wits.
1: Oh, it's terrifying. I mean, I would bet that if it's in a building, they probably call it a haunted building there, right? I mean, it just sounds like that, right? But when they don't want to be seen or heard, they get on the end of a stump and they close their eyes and they stick their neck out straight, and you don't know where the bird stops and the trunk starts. It's amazing. I mean, they look like an extension of the stump. They are the essence of tree, and they look like a piece of bark. So they totally blend in. And I think that sometimes we today have compromised a lot of truth. We've lost the message, right? Maybe with that first example with the penguin, we've lost our proximity to people who need to hear the message. And I think in the second example, we've lost the message itself, right?
0: Right.
1: The third example I gave is probably a common one for a lot of your listeners. It's the blue jay. And I mentioned that. Thanks for asking about the tree creeper, that ranking of aggressive birds. The blue jay is up near the top. He's a beautiful bird. You look at him in a field guide and you go, man, what a crazy beautiful color that is. And the whole bit, if you take a moment to admire them, they're amazing, but they're really obnoxious. And you look at that and you go, how can something be so beautiful and so annoying at the same time?
0: Tell me how they're annoying. Give some substance to that.
1: There's an aggressiveness to that, right? So he'll chase the other birds at a bird feeder. He's in it to win it. And that feels, this one feels more current events to me as I see the church behaving badly online, the church behaving badly in social media threads and the way in which we're in it to win it. And not in a, hey, I'm trying to, by all means, save some, but in a place where I'm trying to win an argument and I'm going to be obnoxious about it and aggressive and even vulgar, just to really go after people who disagree. And so there's a place for us to engage and take every thought captive to Christ. But, you know, I told somebody recently, I said, I just feel like the message should match the medium better than it does. If our message is a message of grace, shouldn't it feel a little bit like grace when we're communicating it and not like a throwdown fight, just trying to win an argument?
0: So you're saying the message of grace should be gracious. What a thought.
1: How about that?
0: just
1: throwing it out
0: Jesus,
1: there.
0: Jesus-like.
1: Right? Yeah. Yeah, that it might sound like Jesus, right? Now, all of that, all three of those, still, there's places where we need to be demonstrative. And I mean, you know, Jesus was confrontational. There's places where we need to be that. Mm-hmm. Paul says, I've become all things to all people so that by all ways I might save some. So there's a way in which we maybe adapt culturally. And I do think that there's times when we're called to come out and be separate, be in the world, but not of it, right? So all three of those things do have aspects of truth. But here comes the fourth bird, which I think makes more sense based on what I see Jesus describing the kingdom as being. When he describes the kingdom of God, he always uses these small, he points to the smallest stuff. He points to a mustard seed. He points to a pearl. He points to a little bit of yeast. It's all these small, very unassuming things. The smallest bird on the planet is a species of hummingbird. It's called the bee hummingbird. But all the hummingbirds are ridiculously small birds, and yet their role is transformative in the culture. And I think that this is maybe where I try to lean with, I think this is what the church is called to be, that hummingbirds are pollinators. So we know, we understand that pollinators are the reason that we have a nice garden is because of pollinators, for the reason. Mm-hmm. So a pollinator coming into an area is going to make that area more beautiful for its, just by its presence, by what it does. It is carrying pollen from another garden into this one, and it's cross-pollinating. Hummingbirds are the best at this because their wings are beating hundreds of times a second, and they're kicking up a lot of dust, a lot of pollen that other pollinators, a butterfly is not gonna get that kind of mess going, and it gets all caught in his wings, his feathers, and he's going to take that at 35 miles an hour across the cul-de-sac to someplace else. And I mean, they're so bustling and busy, and they cover so much ground that we want hummingbirds in our gardens and in our forests and everywhere else, because they bring beauty to it. They transform the world around it. They're bringing, this is what I think Christians are called to do. We're bringing the pollen of another kingdom into this one. And our presence here, carrying that pollen, should make this place a more beautiful place, so transformative. Mm-hmm. So this is where Luther would say, hey, you know, not everybody's called to be a monk. If you're called to sell shoes, be the best shoe salesman that you can be, right? So whatever it is that we're called to be, you get to bring the realities of another kingdom into it, and you get to think of it in a transformative way to make the invisible kingdom visible. And so the hummingbirds, that's it. That's in fact, that was one of the first birds I was pondering sitting on my porch during the shelter in place, just thinking what a hummingbird provides in this world is maybe a little bit of what a Christian's supposed to provide too. That was a long answer, but
0: great answer. It was deep and meaty, and you know, and thinking about the hummingbird too, they are drawn to what is sweet. You know, so may we be, you know, of all the birds out there. And like I said, I've got some birders in my family. Who knows? Maybe I'll be one of them by the end of this. But if there is one bird that stops conversations, it's the hummingbird, right? Like we could be in a deep family conversation, having dinner out on the back deck or something. Man, if a hummingbird comes and hovers nearby, someone's going to point it out and that's the end of that conversation. You know, everyone's going to just look in fascination and wonder at its beauty. Yeah. And it's so may the church be beautiful in this world.
1: I was just leading a devotion for some friends of the group of staff, subset of our staff, about seven of us. We were up in the mountains. We're sitting on this back porch and I'm leading the devotion with my back to the porch. And in the middle of it, I heard a hum above my head. And then it stopped. I said, was that a hummingbird? And everybody else was just looking in awe because this hummingbird came and just like of all people, of the seven of us.
0: You missed it.
1: It was man. You know, and it hovers right above my head and then flies off. And they're like, man, you are such a bird nerd, whatever. That's just, it was fun. Right in the middle of my devotional talk, here comes this hummingbird. So it's, it will stop conversation for sure. And it should, right? This is what it means for like the heavens declare the glory of God. The skies that proclaim the work of his hands. It would be great if we noticed a bit more.
0: Mm. I have to ask you to talk about this because I was sharing this with my team yesterday, just talking through this series. And I probably talked too much because I kind of got excited about it. But I was like, guys, you won't believe what ravens do. They actually have bird funerals. And I described the whole thing because I just learned it. And I thought it was fascinating. This might be new to our listeners. So just pretend we don't know anything, which is probably true when it comes to bird funerals. Mm-hmm. Tell us about this and how it also points us to something bigger.
1: Yeah. So we have to be careful that we don't like take our own feelings and put them onto other animals. It's, you know, anthropomorphizing is, I think.
0: Yeah, we all do that. Yep.
1: But we do. And I actually, at the beginning of the book, I said, guys, I'm just going to do this unashamedly because it just makes the book more fun. So I'm going to ascribe motives and the whole bit. But in that particular place, people have actually studied, is there an emotional thing going on with a bird and their understanding of death? And I think it's hard to avoid the likelihood that there is. And we see birds. So this one example, the one that you're mentioning, this guy, I think it was in Seattle. Man is visiting a friend. He's a birder. They're both bird watching friends. He looks out the window and he sees there's a dead crow on the ground, and there's a mob of crows gathered around it, and they're all squawking and making all kinds of noise, clearly agitated. And then there's a moment of calm, and each one of them flies off and grabs a stick or a blade of grass or a twig of some sort, and they come and they lay it on top of their dead friend. And then they fly off. And these 12 crows did that one at a time, almost like in a procession, right? Just one at a time going, I'm going to go get something. I'm going to lay it on the bird and I'm going to fly away. It's like, I've done enough funerals to see, you know, the flowers laid on the casket. And that's what it looks like, right? And we see that some birds are sullen when they lose their mate, like Buick swans, I think, are known for that. Parrots can show signs of depression for up to a year. So what's going on inside? We don't know, but it sure looks like, and the one in particular that I mentioned in the book is the Western scrub jay, California scrub jay. But it sure looks like they have some kind of understanding of death. That was chapter 4, and to live is Christ, to die is gain. Mm-hmm. Needed a good mascot, and I just thought that is a good picture of what does it look like for them to understand death. Now, how do we understand death and what comes beyond, and what is it? How can Paul say that dying is gain? And so, kind of leaned into that.
0: Yeah. Well, he also says the whole creation is groaning, it seems like there's a kind of a bird illustration of that reality. You know, that something's broken and wrong with this world, and even the birds of the air seem to understand that, and find a way to mourn it in a way that's visible to us. But there's this promise that a better day is coming.
1: Right.
0: So even the birds are inviting us to consider the wisdom of those who have this hope in Christ.
1: Yeah, really good. Without a doubt. That is our best days will be the days when we are thinking about that final, right? The healing, mm-hmm. the day when the creation is no longer groaning, waiting, but our salvation has come.
0: Well, Kevin Burrell, I have been so delighted spending some time with you this morning, and I know that's going to be true for our listeners as well. You've drawn us into a beautiful world, maybe an aspect that our eyes have not beheld sufficiently in God's creation, but we sure did today. So thanks so much for your time with us.
1: Yeah, thanks. Enjoy the opportunity to chat with you about it. Thanks very much.

0: Such a beautiful song and so perfect for this week. Keith and Kristen Getty with His Eye Is on the Sparrow. This is Haven Today. I'm David Wolin. I suppose there is someone out there who doesn't like birds. Every once in a while, they do get under your skin, maybe with a little irritating gift on your car windshield or a natural alarm clock when you didn't really want one. But generally, I do think this is true. Those little creatures in God's creation, more often than not, are ministering to us and pointing us towards the deeper truths of God's Word. They are part of how all creation is pointing us toward and testifying to our Creator. And what you've been hearing this week is just a sampling of what you'll find in this exceptionally unique book by Kevin Burrell, just released, Considering Sparrows, What Birds Teach Us About Who We Are, Where We're Going, and the Joy of Following Jesus. And this is our way of saying thank you for your gift of ministry support to Haven Today. So would you give us a call at 800-65-HAVEN, 800-65-HAVEN, or you can go online to haventoday.org, haventoday.org. I'm David Wolin. Won't you come back again next time? We'll be keeping it all about Jesus. It's The Great Story here on Haven Today.
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2: Okay, so we've got a sneaky good marriage verse for you today. 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
4: So Proverbs 27:14 says, if anyone loudly blesses their neighbor too early in the morning, it will be taken as a curse. 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

0: Welcome to Through the Bible. Our five-year journey through the whole Word of God continues, and today we're going to finish up the historical book of Exodus. Now, Dr. McGee says that preparing for Exodus was one of the most rewarding experiences in his life, and that's saying something. And I hope that you'll feel the same way about studying it. So as you open your Bible, Greg and I have some time to share some exciting letters highlighting the growth and success of our home groups, particularly in India, which was the birthplace of our home groups, wasn't it, Greg?
1: That is correct. Yeah. More than a decade ago now, George Philip was working with a partner ministry. Now he's actually on our team. He retired and then started working with TTB. But he always had a heart for TTB. He's the Malayalam speaker. He says, if you cut me, I bleed, Dr. McGee.
0: Yeah.
1: And he created this idea. And you were talking earlier about how the medium has changed in India.
0: Yeah, India, originally when I started in the 90s being the host, I was just so impressed with the volume of letters from terrestrial radio. I mean, we had the numbers were 15,000 a month.
1: Yeah, it was
0: plus,
1: huge.
0: And the languages were much smaller.
1: Yep.
0: But guess what? The world changed, and slowly that count started diminishing, and George, seeing that happening, went through a whole process and came up with the home group movement,
1: yeah.
0: And it really has become a movement in India, and today we are seeing so much fruit. But I just think it speaks to, if you're listening and you're wondering, oh, how is Through the Bible changing? Because, their speakers, that same guy, Dr. McGee, and we're on our 12th cycle. Well, good Bible teaching, systematic throughout the entire, all 66 books, taking 5 years to go through it is a great way to go, and we're going to continue to do that, but we may change the delivery methods. And the home groups are a way to start doing that. And the benefit of that is we get to go into people's heart languages, which we've talked many times about, where that person, we're going to be listening about Tripura, but they probably speak Hindi, and they also probably speak English to some extent.
1: Yes, probably.
0: But their heart language is something different. And it's those smaller languages that really seem to have the greater impact on people's souls. And that's the end game for us anyway.
1: Yeah. And I think if you're hearing this, what we want you to know is we work very hard. We don't just set things on autopilot. We are constantly monitoring everything we do around the world in 250 languages. And that's one reason we've been staffing up, is we have people watching over all these projects.
0: Yeah.
1: But let's get to the to the response. You want to read this first one?
0: As previously mentioned, this is a listener in Tripura. I'm not going to go into the background of the area, but here's the testimony. Listening to the Word of God together with the radio home group has changed both my lifestyle and my spiritual life. Earlier, I never studied the Word of God or spent personal time with Him. I would only go to church on Sundays and return without understanding the importance of what was spoken. However, after listening to the audio Bible study every week, I realized how important God's Word truly is. Not only is it important to know the Word, but also we need to read it, and the Holy Spirit needs to speak it into our lives. I then began to study the Word regularly, and the Holy Spirit spoke to me and corrected me in many areas of my life. Because of this, my life has changed greatly.
1: Wow. And that is actually in a language called Chin Falam, which is spoken, believe it or not, in Myanmar, but there are a couple tens of thousands of people in the Tripura region of India that speak this. So it's powerful.
0: And this is probably the only solid content in that language.
1: I think you'd be very solid ground to say that. So here's another short but powerful response from a listener who said, I grew up Hindu, worshiping millions of gods. Mm. I used to follow the same religion as my parents. Not long ago, I was invited to a home group, and God's word changed me. I have accepted Jesus Christ as my personal Savior and want to lead a group of my own. Please pray for me.
0: Amen.
1: That's
0: and
1: so
0: let's
1: great.
0: Let's do that right now. Heavenly Father, we do pray for this listener who has come to love your word and wants to be a part of a home group and lead that. I pray that you would give them the opportunity for that. I pray that you would bless that home group and the many hundreds of thousands that are out there in India and in South Asia and throughout the world. Bless our study now in Exodus, Lord, as we look at Exodus 39 and 40. In Jesus' name, amen. Here's Dr. J. Vernon McGee with our study of Exodus 39 and 40 on Through the Bible.
2: Now, friends, as we come to the 39th chapter of the book of Exodus, and if you have your Bible, we'll turn there, and I trust you have our notes and outlines. And we will now offer the notes on the Gospel of Mark. And I'm sure many of you have those, because that'll be the next book that we'll go to. And this is our last study in Exodus. This has been, for me, one of the most rewarding studies that I've had. You see that a great many people say, well, you don't seem to have any opportunity to hear others preach, and I only have when I go to conferences where there are other speakers, and it's always a blessing to my heart to hear them, but I hear so little of it. And someone says, well, then, how are you blessed? Well, you know, when you put warm water through a spigot, the spigot will warm up. And if you put cold water through a spigot, the spigot will get cool. Well, when you put the Word of God through a preacher or a teacher, it'll have some effect on him. And I find that just studying the Word of God this way, sitting down with the Bible and teaching each day, has been for me one of the most rewarding experiences. And the book of Exodus has blessed my own heart in a new way and has given me a greater understanding and appreciation of our wonderful Lord. I hope it's had the same value for you also. Now, as we come to this 39th chapter, which is actually not the last chapter, we have chapters 39 and 40 today. Now, I have before me the chart of the tabernacle as usual, but we will just look at it in a casual sort of way today, because chapter 39 deals with the garments of the high priest. That is, the garments that he wore. And these garments, by the way, all speak of the person of Christ. And I will begin reading here, and then we're not going to attempt to read this section because we've had the blueprint before. I should say of garments, it's not a blueprint, but I think you ladies call it a pattern. And we've had the pattern, and now they have been made, and Aaron will be clothed with these garments. And notice what is said concerning them. I'm reading now chapter 39, verse 1. And of the blue and purple and scarlet they made cloths of service to do service in the holy place, and made the holy garments for Aaron as the Lord commanded Moses. Notice they're called here holy garments. And we read here, and he made the ephod of gold, blue, and purple, and scarlet, fine twined linen. And then we go into details concerning that. And then there was the curious girdle of his ephod. And curious means simply this. Curious is something we generally apply to a human being or even to an animal, but not to an inanimate thing. But it's curious in the sense that it was an unusual way in which it was woven. It was not just a simple one. It held not only the robe of the ephod, but it held all the garments that the high priest wore, held them in order and in place. Then he talks about the breastplate here. And now these are called in this chapter garments of glory and beauty. And a great emphasis is put upon the mitre, which Aaron wore on his head. And it had on it, in verse 30, we're told, holiness to the Lord. All of these things now have to do with this. And we're told they brought the tabernacle unto Moses and all his furniture and all this and the covering of the ram's skin and all of that. So that now when it's all completed, it's all brought to Moses. So that the last thing actually that's mentioned are the garments of the high priest. I want us to take a look at these garments of the high priest, because it's very important as the high priest speaks of Christ. That is something you couldn't miss, because we're told that very definitely, that the garments speak of the high priest and of Christ as our high priest, by the way. And now we have given here these instructions. Now, basically, Aaron wore what all the other priests wore, and that was a linen garment. All of them were clothed in that fine twine, white, byssus, Egyptian linen. They had on this linen garment, and it had on it sort of a pants that it wore, because their nakedness was not to be revealed, although they did serve barefooted, apparently, in the tabernacle. And Aaron, as the high priest, was dressed like the others, basically. And on the great day of atonement, when he took the blood and went into the Holy of Holies, he laid aside all the garments of beauty and glory, the outward garments, and just wore this. Now the linen, the white linen that the priest wore, speaks of righteousness. You remember the scripture says that those that bear the vessels of the Lord are to be clean. God still says that. I do not believe that God uses a sinful preacher or teacher or a sinful layman today. God's not using them. I don't care how prominent they are, and I don't care about their talent and how many people they influence. They're doing nothing for God. He doesn't accept it, and it'll be nothing but wood, hay, and stubble. But we must be clothed with the righteousness of Christ, and then there must be a life to back that up. That is certainly taught in these basic garments. Now, the thing that interests me are these garments of glory and beauty that are laid aside by Aaron when he went in to the Holy of Holies, when he offered the sacrifice for the sin of the people, that great day of Yom Kippur, the great day that was the beginning, actually, of days for these people. What an important thing it was. And he took that basin of blood within. Well, now the Lord Jesus came to this earth. He did not lay aside his deity, but he did lay aside the garments of glory and beauty. What's that? He laid aside his prerogatives of God. He laid aside the Shekinah glory, and he came just as a human being. He was born a baby. It was George MacDonald that said he came a little baby thing that made a woman cry. They were looking for a king to lift them high. But he came just a little baby thing that made a woman cry. That's the way he came into the world. The garments of glory and beauty were laid aside. There should have been, instead of just that few paltry number of shepherds there and the wise men that came later, the whole world should have been there. He laid that aside, friends. He was God manifest in the flesh. What a picture you have here. And when he offered himself, you see, he died in his humanity. I don't quite buy that idea that God died on the cross. It's only what you mean by death. He was separated from God. That is true. That was a rift in the Godhead, to be sure, when he was made sin for us who knew no sin. But even at that moment, God was in Christ reconciling the world to himself. There's a mystery there, friends, that I can't penetrate. And I've read after a few of the theologians, and you want to know something? They haven't penetrated it either. Now, these garments of beauty and glory really were lovely. The high priest, my, he was gaudy and colorful. And all of these things speak of the person of Christ. And we'll not go over this because most of you follow this study, but some of you may not have followed it. He had on this robe of the ephod, and it had these two stones, one on each shoulder, and six of the names of the tribes of Israel on each one of the shoulders. Speaks of his strength and ability, that is, speaks of the strength and ability of our great Savior, who, when one sheep got lost, he went out and found it, put it on his shoulder. Thank God we have a Savior, friends, that can go out and put us on his shoulder and bring us back. And he's able to save to the uttermost

so loved the world, and he loved the church, and he gave himself for it. There are the stones there that depict that, and they were stones of beauty, and this was part of it. Now, down there on the robe of the ephod, there were golden bells and pomegranates. And so when the high priest, you see, was serving, you could hear those bells ringing. When he went in the holy place, he was in there serving, you know. You could hear the bells outside ringing. And the pomegranate, that speaks of fruit, the fruitful life. And the bell speaks of the testimony of the life. They could hear him. And they could say, well, you know, he's there serving for us. We know he's there. And that's what worship ought to mean to us. It ought to draw us to the person of Christ. If we don't hear the bell ringing, friends, on Sunday morning, there's something wrong. I used to have an elder that was a very wonderful man of God. He was a great encouragement to me as a young preacher. And he would come out on Sunday morning, and he'd always say to me, well, you rang the bell today. Well, if you want to know the truth, I didn't. I was a young preacher then. I had some lousy sermons that I preached in those days. I still have those sermons, by the way. But nevertheless, his point was, because he was a Bible student, an important part of the service is that we'll be able to come into the presence of Christ. And I told you about the fella. He was a country boy down there in Georgia. And he came to me one Sunday morning. I never shall forget. And he waited till everybody left. And he took my hand and held it, and tears were coming down his eyes. And he said, you know, I never knew Jesus was so wonderful before. And he wanted to say something else, but he couldn't say it. He just released my hand, turned, walked out of the little country church, out across the cotton patch that was there, because we were right in the corner of a cotton patch. I watched him walk across there, and then tears came in my eyes as I said, oh, God, I hope I can preach that everybody will be able to say, at least somebody will be able to say, I didn't know how wonderful Jesus was. Well, may I say, we ought to be able to hear his bells on Sunday morning and not hear all this protest or running up the American flag and all of these things that are used today as gimmicks in our churches and in so-called Christian work today. Friends, if any Christian work doesn't let you hear the bells every now and then, maybe you ought to get in another Christian work. Or maybe you think you're hearing bells when you're not hearing them, and that's about the worst thing you can have happen to you, is to think you hear them when you don't. But you see, these bells were ringing on the inside. What a glorious, wonderful picture this is of the high priest. And these were the garments that he wore. And I had this mitre on it, and that said, holiness unto the Lord. And that meant holiness. Oh, it does have to do with the inner life. But the important thing is it means this man is totally given to the work of the ministry. Holy means anything that is set aside for the use of God. And I'd like to say this to some of you today, and I've been a preacher a long time, but you know there are great many people that want a preacher to do everything under the sun. I think many of those people would rather for him to be doing all these other things, socializing, backslapping, around holding somebody's hand, and nursemaid, as one preacher said to me, the poor fella had a nervous breakdown in his church. He told me, he says, you know, said, I find I'm a wet nurse for a lot of little babes in Christ. And he says, I just go around burping them all the time. Well, that's the unfortunate thing. Preacher today who stands in the pulpit ought to be able to wear the mitre, holiness unto the Lord. That is, that he has time to prepare a message. He has time to spend before God. I'm amazed today the number of people that invite a preacher out on Saturday night. You ought not to invite your preacher out Saturday night. You ought to let him have that day and that evening for meditation and study. I had an elder say to me one time, in fact, my first minister, I wanted to go around and visit everybody, and I was around visiting day and night in the first church I served in Nashville. And this elder said to me, now, Vernon, he said, I appreciate you coming to see me, but he said, I'll tell you what I'd like for you to do. I'd like for you to spend the time that you'd come to see me, spend it in preparation of a message. He said, business is difficult, and I get very weary and discouraged in the world today. And this was a very successful businessman. He said, but when I come to church Sunday morning and Sunday night, I want to

0: hear something that comes from God. I want help there. And he says, I hope you'll spend time so I'll be able to hear from heaven on Sunday morning and Sunday night. Well, I think he had a right to say that. My friend, we need to recognize today that there ought to be that mitre. And there are many of us lay folk that need to, if we say we're dedicated to the Lord, we ought to mean it. Now, I have left very little time for this 40th chapter. What you have here is the setting up of the tabernacle. And I only wanted to left out one thing, because we have dealt with every article of furniture, every part of the tabernacle. And when Moses set it up in the camp of Israel, this is what happened. Verse 34 of chapter 40 now. Then a cloud covered the tent of the congregation, and the glory of the Lord filled the tabernacle. Moses was not able to enter into the tent of the congregation because the cloud abode thereon, and the glory of the Lord filled the tabernacle. And when the cloud was taken up from over the tabernacle, the children of Israel went onward in all their journeys. But if the cloud were not taken up, then they journeyed not till the day that it was taken up. For the cloud of the Lord was upon the tabernacle by day, and fire was on it by night, in the sight of all the house of Israel throughout all their journeys. When Paul attempts to identify these people over in the 9th chapter of Romans, he says, who are Israelites? And of the things he enumerates, that one is, they had the glory. They're the only people that ever had the visible glory of God, the visible presence of God. And that was what led them. That cloud would lift in the morning if they were to journey. And if it didn't lift, the children of Israel stayed in the camp. They didn't attempt to move that day. They didn't move by their own wisdom or their own judgment. And they didn't vote on it, and Moses didn't make the decision. The cloud did. Now, we sometimes say this, and I think in our conservative churches it's pretty meaningless today. We say Christ is the head of the church. How about your church? Is he the head of the church? Are we following the cloud today, or do we put a man on the board because we say, well, you know, he's a successful businessman? My friend, that's not the reason to put him on the board. That ought not to exclude him. Don't misunderstand me. But that ought not to be the reason. And you hear people say today, well, I want to talk to my preacher about whether I should do this or not. A lot of people consult me on things. I'm no expert at telling them what to do. I can't solve their marital problems. And by the way, the psychologist can't either. May I say to you, there's the pillar of cloud today, but you don't see it. You know, it's the Holy Spirit of God, and he ought to be the one to lead us and to guide us and let us know that we're in the will of God. Oh, how this is neglected today. We're always appealing to something human and something outside. We need a church. We need preachers. We need teachers. We need laymen. We need church members that are filled with the Holy Spirit of God. There are too many of them that are just spouting off, talking, and they're talking without any unction at all coming from heaven. Pay no attention to the Word of God. I have been to church board meetings and listened to officers just spout off. No reference at all to what the Word of God says or what might be God's will. Just this constant wanting to put forward our own way. My friend, there's no visible cloud over the church today, but the Holy Spirit of God wants to lead us and guide us. And this book that we just now concluded is a very wonderful book. Did you notice? Again, it opened in gloom in the brickyards of Egypt, and it closes in glory. The presence of the Lord is there in the tabernacle now and leading these people through the wilderness. God today wants to deliver you from the gloom of the slavery of sin and bring you into the glory of his presence and in the very center of his will, that he might lead you and guide you. What a wonderful book. Exodus. He leads you out that he might lead you into a good land. Until next time, may God richly bless you, my beloved.
1: Now, next time we're going to begin our study of the Gospel of Mark. 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Until next time, God bless you as you walk with Him.

0: 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Come along for the ride, and you'll study both the Old Testament and New Testament, discovering God's great redemption story. Is this your story too?
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16: With SRN News, I'm Keith Peters in Washington. SpaceX CEO Elon Musk says he's not behind recent limits on Ukraine's ability to use satellite internet that have crippled the country's ability to defend itself from Russian attacks. Jimmy Rushton, special correspondent at the Kyiv Independent, says the slowdown has had an immediate impact on Ukraine's offensive and defensive capabilities.
17: Everyone believes that this is a betrayal. But we don't exactly know where that betrayal has come from because nobody seems to want to take responsibility for this happening.
16: SpaceX provides the systems that deliver Starlink and the military version Starshield, but Musk said yesterday that the U.S. government controls and owns Starshield and that the connections are controlled by the Trump administration and ultimately President Trump himself. A plan to live stream the execution of Nidal Hassan has been called off. Nick Harper reports that's according to a post by President Trump on social media.
18: Trump confirmed he will die as scheduled by firing squad, but this event will not be streamed. Hassan was convicted of killing 13 soldiers and injuring dozens more in a 2009 attack at the Army base of Fort Hood, Texas.
16: President Trump says the execution may be viewed by families of the victims if they choose. The execution is scheduled for December 3rd. Federal officials are investigating after election officers in three states received packages containing suspicious white powder. Louisiana and Oklahoma officials discovered the envelopes on Tuesday while authorities intercepted a package addressed to Ohio's Secretary of State Wednesday. A Louisiana election employee opened a package containing a white powder and went to the emergency room as a precaution. On Wall Street, the Dow by 556 points. This is SRN News.
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22: This is not
23: true.
22: We hear
23: a
24: friends, welcome to In the Market with Janet Parshall. I am thrilled we're going to spend the hour together, particularly because we're going to talk about, out of that cacophony of the marketplace of ideas, the fact that so many are rediscovering Christianity. That is good news, by the way. And we're going to talk about that with Dr. Alistair McGrath, who has written an absolutely fabulous book that helps us to understand the transformational aspects of the scripture. The book is called Rethinking Christianity, A Thoughtful Guide to a Life-Changing Faith. Let me tell you who Dr. McGrath is, and it's a joy to have him back on the program again. He discovered Christianity while an undergrad at Oxford. He spent the rest of his life exploring its rich themes and their wider impact, and then he got a first-class set of honors in chemistry at Oxford. Earned his first of what would be three doctorates, the first in biomedical science, the two others in theology and intellectual history. Then he began teaching at Oxford in 1983, where he was appointed lecturer in Christian doctrine at Wycliffe Hall. He now serves as senior research fellow at the Ian Ramsey Center for Science and Religion at Oxford University, and he lives with his family near Oxford. We welcome him from overseas. Dr. McGrath, thank you so much, not just for the book, but for the gift of your time, and especially noting it's much later there than it is here in the Washington, D.C. area. So thank you for once again joining us.
25: It is my pleasure. I'm really looking forward to our conversation.
24: As am I, and I thank you so much for the thought that you put in this book. It really is not highly academic. What it is it challenges us to think. And let me just say at the offset how much I appreciate your work, because here in Washington, D.C., we have more PhDs per capita than any other city in the United States. And there is this mythology that permeates not just this capital city, but the nation writ large, that somehow there is this ongoing conflict between faith and reason. And if you come to faith in Jesus Christ, you have to put your brains in a shoebox, put it under the bed, and you never think again. And yet I read the scriptures and I see that not only is the heart transformed, but the mind is renewed. We're told to not only gird our loins, but to gird our mind. So I'm trying to challenge my friends here, to people all across the country, to think biblically, but to think critically at the same time. And what I so appreciate about your work is that we can give a defense of the gospel. We can contend, as it tells us in the book of Jude, and we don't ever have to be embarrassed about it. But it's the way in which we consider Christianity, hence your title. And I'm so glad that you called it Rethinking Christianity, because what you're not saying is, I don't know, you better give this a second thought. It's been found wanting. In fact, it's the antithesis. It's let's consider all that it is and understand why there's a permanency to this kind of worldview. The genesis of this book I find fascinating because it really emanated out of conversations you have with students at Oxford. Tell me about that.
25: Yes, well, I have lots of visitors at Oxford. They come to me, they want to talk about Christianity. They know I debated Richard Dawkins, so they wanted to really just talk to me about what Christianity is all about and what its appeal is. And what I noticed is over the years, two things happened. First of all, the questions changed. It wasn't, hey, can I be a Christian if I'm an intelligent person? It was much more, please explain to me the difference that my faith might make to my life. And the second thing that I really noticed is that they were no longer expecting Christianity to be shown to be wrong. They had this deep hunch that there's something really significant here. Christianity's been here for 2,000 years. There's clearly something here that gives it vitality, and they wanted me to explain what it was. And this book, Rethinking Christianity, is basically the result of these conversations I had with these young people, helping them to discover the richness, the vitality of the Christian faith, and also to realize, as you were saying a moment ago, we don't need to be embarrassed about our faith. It is wonderful. It's transformative. And the book hopefully will give its readers lots of ideas about how they can talk about this with their friends.
24: Yeah, excellent. And that's exactly what you do in the book. So, Dr. McGrath, I think it would be germane if you could share with our friends a little bit of your own spiritual journey, because you start out identifying yourself at one point as being clearly atheistic in your worldview. Talk to me about that and how you go from where you were to where you are today.
25: Well, when I was a teenager, I was an atheist. I was studying science at high school. I wanted to go into biomedical research if I could. And the wisdom of that age, we're going back to the 1960s now, was, look, science and religion are enemies. You can't be a scientist and a Christian. I bought into that for a while. But then when I went up to Oxford, I began to talk to many intelligent Christian students, and I realized I got it wrong, that actually there was no real tension between science and faith. And moreover, my atheism was largely the result of misunderstanding what Christianity was. So I had a lot of rethinking to do. And to cut a long story short, I came to realize that Christianity was utterly transformative. It gives you a new vision of life. It really excites you. And I've spent really the rest of my career since then learning about Christianity and figuring out how best to help people to explain it to their friends and deal with the kind of questions they might have. So it all comes out of my own conversion experience. I didn't understand what Christianity was. I want to help other people understand that and realize the difference it makes.
24: So, Dr. McGrath, how does one, and your journey in and of itself is absolutely fascinating, how do you go from getting a degree, a doctorate exactly, in molecular biophysics, and then eventually become a lecturer in Christian doctrine and theology? That's a fascinating journey in and of itself.
25: Yes, and it was a complicated journey. But basically, I began by doing a doctorate in the biomedical sciences at Oxford. And then I won a scholarship. And I discovered this scholarship allowed me to do two things, either to do continue my biomedical research, or to do what Oxford calls a second first degree, in other words, a bachelor's degree. So I took my life in my hands and asked my college if I could do both. You know, could I please do my biomedical research and study for a degree in theology at Oxford? And they thought, let's see what this guy does. And they said, okay, go ahead and do it. And it worked out really well. And that's how I became a theologian. And then I really came back to Oxford to study theology. It was life-changing. I'll tell you more about that soon.
24: Excellent. You hear the music. What a pro you are. There's so much more to this story. And the book is absolutely delightful. It's called Rethinking Christianity, A Thoughtful Guide to a Life-Changing Faith. It really reminds us of the primacy of the gospel, the historicity, the authenticity, the transformative nature of the gospel, which should help you to go out there and influence and occupy and to let your light so shine. More with Dr. Alistair McGrath on his brand new book right after this.

0: Hi, I'm Johnny Erickson Tata. 5 months into Brooklyn's pregnancy, she and her husband Nick learned their baby boy had hydrocephalus. It was so extreme that specialists quit measuring the fluid on his brain. Doctors warned the parents that their baby had a 90% chance of dying or having severe mental impairments. Thousands of people prayed for Nick and Brooklyn as they trusted God with the unknown. Then, a miracle happened. Little baby Charlie was born with no evidence of hydrocephalus. The doctors were confounded. We do not have and cannot come up with a medical explanation for what we've witnessed here. But Nick said, I give all the credit and glory to God. Psalm 66 says, come and see what our God has done. What awesome miracles. Friend, if there's to be a miracle, it'll happen through prayer. Just ask Brooklyn and Nick.
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2: Do you see that Jesus was not a peace at any price person? He was never upset if he wasn't liked by everyone or if people weren't pleased with his actions. 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Changing the dynamic of a manipulative relationship won't be easy, but in time, peace will reign in your heart. Then peace may also reign in your relationship. This is so important. You can come together with a friend, and together you can find your blind spots and develop a plan of action to move out of a manipulative relationship.
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3: 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We have the privilege of spending the hour with Dr. Alistair McGrath, who currently now happens to be the Senior Research Fellow at the Ian Ramsey Center for Science and Religion at Oxford University. His newest book is called Rethinking Christianity, A Thoughtful Guide to a Life-Changing Faith, and that's exactly what it is. So if I can, Dr. McGrath, let me go back a bit to your spiritual journey, your pilgrim's progress, as it were. I'm not sure where you were spiritually after you got the doctorate in the molecular biophysics and then decided to go for the second degree. What happened to you spiritually when you decided that you were in the world of science as an identifiable, self-identified atheist that made you now suddenly hungry for theology?
4: I think talking to my Christian friends at Oxford after my conversion really brought home to me that I had a lot to learn about Christianity. And the more I learned, the more sermons I heard, the more books I read, the more I got excited about this. I began to realize, look, there's something really wonderful here. I want to explore my new faith and learn more about it. But the difficulty really was I always had the sense that there was so much more to learn. And so I thought if I could only take a degree in theology, that might really give me this added depth, which I so earnestly wanted. And that's one of the reasons why I wanted to study theology, really to take me the next stage of my journey of discipleship and discover more about this wonderful faith. And also, I think, to try and make out how I could connect with people beyond the church. It was not just to deepen my own faith. It was very much to help me reach out and speak to people outside the church. So in many ways, I saw the study of theology as being part of my own journey of faith. In other words, really deepening my knowledge of my faith and also my ability to be able to reach beyond the church and to speak to people in the wider culture. I was an atheist who became a Christian, and I wanted to help other atheists become Christians as well.
3: Well, you say in the book that initially you would have categorized your conversion as being intellectual. Tell me what you mean by that and how you discovered that it was oh so much more than that.
4: Yeah, that's a really good question. I began my walk of faith really by realizing Christianity made sense of things. And C.S. Lewis was a really important influence in just helping me to consolidate that insight. But as I began to go deeper into my faith, I realized that Christianity didn't just nourish my mind. It spoke to my soul. It captured my imagination. It really spoke to my deep feelings of longing for something of ultimate significance. And so if you like, I've never given up on the fact that Christianity is intellectually wonderful. I began to realize there were other things it was as well. It speaks to our deepest desires. It captures our imagination. And I began to realize I had to expand my vision of faith, really, to do justice to everything I was reading in Scripture and hearing from my fellow Christians at Oxford.
3: Wow. You say that there are primarily two audiences for this book. Since you're talking to a wide variety of people and listeners right now, please identify, as you did in the book, who those two audiences are.
4: Well, there are two groups of people I'm really hoping I'll be able to speak to. One is Christians who just want a bit of encouragement, who want to be reassured that their faith makes sense, and reassured also that, yes, our culture is asking some good questions about faith, but there are equally good answers that can be given. So if you like, I'm reassuring Christians, your faith makes sense. It's far richer and deeper than you think, and please be strong in your faith. I'm speaking also to a second readership. And this readership is rather like the people who visited me in Oxford. They're people who are curious about Christianity, or who are in effect aware there's a great big gap in their lives and have this deep sense that maybe Christianity might be able to speak to them powerfully and transform their lives. And in many ways, what this book is doing, in addition to reassuring Christians, is to help those who are thinking about Christianity to begin to see the difference that Christianity makes to us. In other words, not simply what its ideas are, but what its life-changing potential is. It gives us a secure base in life. It brings us meaning. It reassures us that we actually matter. And above all, it helps us find out what our purpose in life is. So those are the two groups of people I'm really hoping to reach with this book.
3: Yeah, and my vantage point, you do that beautifully. So let me go to the way you begin the book. What a wonderful way to start a book. It starts with a question. Why are so many people rediscovering Christianity? The inherent optimism of that question I find appealing right out of the gate. But then you jump into the identifying reality of Western culture, particularly in the United States here, of the shifting sand of the culture, if you will, the epidemic of loneliness, the disconnectedness, the paradox of feeling connected through artificial intelligence and yet not connecting with our other human beings. So something's afoot here where we feel like we don't have an anchor. There is no bedrock footing. And so it seems from your vantage point, and I think you're spot on, it's creating a hunger to know if there's something else out there, because what we're experiencing now, I speak writ large, the culture, is unsatisfying, and it's creating a new hunger in the human heart.
4: Well, that's exactly right. And I think I found the parable Christ gives at the certain Sermon on the Mount in Matthew 7, you're contrasting the house that's built on a rock with the house that's built on shifting sands. As I look at modern American culture, it's all over the place. There's nothing stable, you know. 10 years' time, everything changes, and people are looking for something that's going to last, something that gives them stability in their life. What I try to bring out in this book is the fact that Christianity is rooted in something deep. It's got a long history. It's got deep metaphysical roots. What I mean by that is this isn't something we've made up. This is something real that we come in connection with. And that means it's going to stay with us for the rest of our lives. It's not going to go out of date. It's something we grow into as we grow in our faith. And it seems to me that's really important in this rapidly changing culture where so many people are wondering, is there something I can build my life on that isn't going to be shown to be irrelevant in 5 years' time? Christianity has this staying power, which is just so important.
3: Yeah, exactly right. When we come back, Dr. McGrath, I want to talk about throwaway worldviews. And I also want to talk about reality here. And I also want to talk about, there's so many things I've read in the book. It's dog-eared and underlined, and I absolutely loved it. But what I particularly appreciated was we can defend the gospel intellectually, and we can do so in terms of one kind of apologetics. But what I loved especially is that There's something different about Christianity that speaks to the human condition, that speaks to the heart, that some of these other worldviews don't do. And that's perhaps, in this day and age, one of our stronger arguments about Christianity is the authenticity of transformation as a result of the gospel. It's a wonderful new book. It's called Rethinking Christianity, A Thoughtful Guide to a Life-Changing Faith, written by our guest, Dr. Alistair McGrath. More right after this.
2: He gave me the strength I needed when I didn't have it. His strength overpowered my humanness, and I'm so grateful.
5: When Kelly Tyon battled cancer, she found God's strength overpowered her weaknesses. Hi, I'm Mark Gothier with Crew and Making Your Life Count. Kelly says the only way through was to get on her knees and fully surrender.
2: I am 15 years cancer-free. Thank you, Jesus. And going through all the emotions, the bitterness, the frustration, and all that, as I had the pity party, of course, it was awful. But that's where I really had to overcome this. And the only way to overcome this was to go to prayer, to get on my knees, to surrender, because I couldn't do it alone.
5: Kelly puts her faith first to let her story encourage others.
2: I knew that breast cancer was a very scary label, but I didn't want that to be my story. And I wanted to show others that just because we're diagnosed with something, a setback, or a challenge that happens, an unexpected thing that takes place, I had to put my faith first.
5: Kelly doesn't want to be known as just a cancer survivor, but as one who chooses faith in Christ over fear.
2: I have hope and faith and trust in you, in your timing, and that's all I could do. 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I met God there with him almost hourly to just help me overcome my emotions that I was going through. And slowly but surely, he did.
5: In the middle of life's darkest moments, God meets you with strength and hope. That's how Kelly is making her life count, by choosing faith over fear. Learn more at crew.org/life.
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3: Dr. Alistair McGrath has a brand new book out. It's fabulous. It's called Rethinking Christianity, and the subtitle is An Apt Descriptor, A Thoughtful Guide to a Life-Changing Faith. So, Dr. McGrath, you talk about Christianity as a vision of reality. And when I was reading that section of the book, I thought, you know, when you think about it, that shouldn't surprise us as Christians at all, because God certainly understands the human condition. He is the maker of us as human beings. We are made in his image. When Jesus comes, fully God, fully man, he steps into the muck and mire and the mess that is the human condition and understands it absolutely, totally, and completely. He was immersed in it. So Christianity is inarguably a perspective on reality. So compare that, if you would, when you talk previously in the book about Plato's Republic and Plato's Cave. I thought that was a fascinating way to look at the idea that perhaps some of the spiritual blindness out there is a sense of a failure to recognize reality.
4: Well, I think that's right. I mean, Plato, the Greek philosopher, had this wonderful analogy. He says, look, imagine a group of people who all their lives have been trapped in an underground cave, and they just don't know there's a bigger world beyond that cave. So they think, hey, what you see is what you get. That's it. Let's get used to it. And then someone arrives in the cave from outside and says, hey, you guys, there's this big, brilliant world outside the cave. that's what you've got isn't reality. It's just a cave. Let's go and discover reality beyond the cave. It's a brilliant analogy. And of course, it speaks very, very powerfully to lots of people who are trapped in a very inadequate secular worldview, who in effect are missing out on a wonderful vision of reality, like the one that Christianity brings to us. So one of the points I try to make in this book is the need to realize the difference that Christianity makes, its wonderful vision of the way things are, which expands our understanding of who we are, the difference we can make, and gives us a sense of everything that God wants us to do in his world as we try and help people, other people to see this wonderful vision of the world that Christianity makes possible.
3: Mm. You make the point of the book that natural science and reason cannot provide the total answer. Why is that? And what does Christianity do to fill in the gaps?
4: Well, I think reason and science are both great in their own ways. But the key thing is they both have their limits. And we need to realize that. And what Christianity does is not to go against reason. It goes beyond it. It in effect says, look, here's what reason is pointing towards, but couldn't take us all the way. It talks about this transcendent world, this wonderful vision of a God who loves us, who comes into this world to redeem us in Christ. And in many ways, I'm simply saying, look, science and reason are great, but there's an awful lot more that needs to be said, and they can't say it. And that's why Christianity is able to take us so much further and to answer those deepest questions of our heart, which otherwise couldn't be answered. So science good, reason good, but Christianity is able to take us further and give us this wonderful vision of who we are and what life is all about.
3: So following in that same thought, you talk about, and I'm so glad you did, because I think sometimes it's part of the mythology that prevents people from examining Christianity, is that there is the supposed conflict between faith and science. It's not true at all. And you give this brilliant explanation that they are different, but that doesn't make them incompatible or contraindicatory. Talk to me about that.
4: Well, I think one of the things you learn very quickly if you're a scientist is that different sciences are developed to look at different aspects of reality. In other words, we use different toolkits to look at our complex world. Science is one of those. It's a very important toolkit, but again, it has its limits. Christianity is also one of those toolkits, and it's able to answer questions that science cannot. Science is very, very good at helping us to understand how our universe functions. That's really important. But we all want to know, what does our universe actually mean? Where do we fit into this bigger scheme of things? And science can't really answer that question, but Christianity can. So if you like to imagine somebody wearing a set of spectacles, one lens on its own helps you see one thing. If you take both lenses together, they give you a stereoscopic vision. They give you depth. And so what I'm saying is that Christianity adds to what science is able to tell us and gives us not simply information about how things work, but about what our world means, what we mean, and how we can live a fulfilled life in this world. So for me, science is enriched by the Christian gospel and able to do things which otherwise it just couldn't do.
3: Mm. So now, in light of what you just said, talk to me about the distinction, and you make this point in a myriad of ways throughout the book, the difference between facts and beliefs.
4: Well, a fact is simply something we can all be sure about, like, for example, 2 and 2 make 4. And it's great to know that. But my question would be, you know, what difference does that make in real life? You know, what we need are truths about what life is all about, truths about what is good, truths about what our true goal is. And these are beliefs, things we can't prove to be true. They're not facts. But here's the point. They really matter. All of us want to find out who we really are, what we're meant to be doing, what the meaning of life is. And the key point is that all of us, whether we are atheists or Christians, believe certain things to be true and base our lives upon them. And what I'm saying to Christians is, look, realize you are not on your own here. Atheists believe things as well. And the key point I'm trying to bring out is you have to believe, because beliefs about who we are, what life is all about, what is good, are things that we can't prove to be true, but they're really important in living a good life. So I'm just saying, beliefs really matter.
3: Yeah. Boy, so much in the book. It's called Rethinking Christianity, A Thoughtful Guide to a Life-Changing Faith. Again, If you already are a follower of Jesus Christ and he is your Savior and Lord, this is a wonderful way to remind you that we should never be ashamed of the gospel of Jesus Christ, because it is the only worldview that fills in the gaps, that speaks of real reality, that gives us purpose and meaning and defines that question, and also fills, in the words of Blaise Pascal, that God-shaped void in our heart. To the non-believer, it really is questioning whether or not any other reality you've believed in up to this point can stand the test of time and provide what your heart is crying out for. Back after this.
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9: This is Dave Howard with the Voice of Truth's Wake Up Call, sponsored by Foxhole Ministry. Let me ask you a question. Could Christians become so heavenly minded they are no earthly good to God? As you ponder that question, what is the reasons Christians are not active in the public square of opinion outside of the church today? Could it be that they're being taught to be so heavenly minded that they become no earthly good to God? Could it also be that Christians today have become like dead seas, where lots of living water is pouring in, but nothing is coming out into the community in which they live? Isn't that what we're obligated to do? When Christ said, "Go make disciples to all nations," wasn't he talking about the community in which we live in? The culture in which we live in? Could it be that most of us that go to church have become church sitters who come to church for the fellowship, the music, and seek to be told how good we can become? Are Christians being mostly taught to love, honor, and be filled with piety? Could it be true that they're not being taught to go out and do what God commands us to do? Wow, if this is true, then collectively, we are not being obedient to God's word. Quite frankly, to be so heavenly minded, you're no earthly good to God, is a warning. It is a warning not to become so focused on spiritual things that you neglect your responsibility to be Christ's disciples. Christ didn't teach his disciples, his followers, to withdraw into the church. Quite the contrary. He sent them out like the 70. And then when they returned, he critiqued what they did so they could become better. He told his disciples to sacrificially love their neighbors, serve others, work honestly, care for the poor, forgive, tell the truth, and go out and make new disciples. There's only one way for Christians, other than prayer, to take back our country from the demonic left, and that is to make hundreds and thousands of more disciples. And believe me, disciples are not converts. They have progressed to becoming doers of the word. James tells us in 1:22-25, prove yourselves doers of the word and not just hearers who deceive themselves. And later, be an active doer, because this is the person who would be blessed in what he does.
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3: 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What a privilege to spend the hour with Dr. Alistair McGrath. He joins us from Oxford. I so appreciate the later hour there and his graciousness in spending time with us here in the United States. Well, not one, not two, but three earned doctorate degrees, one in biomedical sciences, two other in theology and intellectual history. Started teaching at Oxford in 1983. He was appointed at that time lecturer in Christian doctrine at Wycliffe Hall. He now serves as senior research fellow at the Ian Ramsey Center for Science and Religion at Oxford University. His newest book is called Rethinking Christianity, A Thoughtful Guide to a Life-Changing Faith. And it really is a book for our time. And I appreciate the compassion with which this book is written. The intellectual arguments are there, absolutely, but it's really understanding the hole in the human heart that was put there, by the way, by God himself. So, Dr. McGrath, let me talk to you about this. There's a section of the book where you talk about the same old questions that have been asked probably since time immemorial. And one of this is, are we fooling ourselves? And you talk about, this is why I asked you earlier about the difference between facts and beliefs. And you have this excellent quote from Thomas Nagel, who desperately wanted atheism to be true. Talk to me about that and why that's part of this deception that so many are under.
4: Well, that's a great question. And if you read Sigmund Freud, he's saying, look, Christians just make up God. They want to believe in God, so they invent him. My argument throughout this book is human beings are very good at inventing worldviews, and that's true of atheism as well. And you've mentioned the philosopher Tom Nagel. And Tom Nagel, in effect, in one of his books, simply says, I don't want there to be a God. I don't want the universe to be like that. And so let me develop some arguments that show there is no God. But the point is, his desire there should be no God came first. All he's doing is developing arguments to, in effect, prove what he wants to be true. He's deceiving himself. So the key point I'm simply making is that very often atheists say, look, Christians just make stuff up so that they can, in effect, believe what they want to. I think I need to say very clearly, it's not just Christians who do this, and Christians actually don't do this, but it's you find this in atheist writers as well. Human beings are very good at making up stories about what they'd like to be true. The gospel is saying, hey, this is the way things really are. Let's get used to this and live in this world of truth that's disclosed in Christ.
3: Mm, wow. You say, and you're echoing Pascal, I think I almost prefer your saying over his, you say we are stamped with the imprint of a transcendent God and can never shake this off. That's not by accident. It's by divine design. So it does raise a peculiar question, which is, if there is that void, if there is that indelible mark that the Creator himself has put on each and every one of us, if we understand, first of all, as believers, the idea that he's not willing that any should perish, but that all should come to repentance, if we read his promises that if we seek him with all our heart, we will find him because he will be found, that we think we find God all the while in reality, he's pursuing us. It does raise a sad question, the best word I can think of why all don't come to faith in Christ, because the hallmarks are there, the evidence is there, the inklings, the yawning, the yearning, rather, is there, but it doesn't happen in every heart. And so let me pause for a minute and ask you, as someone who thinks deeply about these issues, why is that?
4: Well, it's a really good question. And I think part of the answer is that there's some people who simply do not want things to be like this. In other words, they may say, well, maybe this is true, but I don't want to go there. I want to remain my own master. So if you like, very often there's this desire to remain autonomous. We don't want to find God because we're worried about what God will do with us if we do. And so I think one of the things we need to try and do is, if we're talking to people like that, say, look, I'm an example of somebody who invited God into my life. It has transformed me. It's made a difference. Please don't hold back. There's something you really need to discover. It's transformative. God is calling you, and he's planted in you signals that you really belong to him. You have a homing instinct to come back to God. Please let this happen. I can tell you how wonderful this is. So you can use your own experience to try and help people to see the difference this will make to their lives.
3: Mm. You use a phrase, and I smiled because I probably will use it now more and more in my life as well, of favorite companions, traveling companions. And I smiled because even before you identified it in the book, I was thinking it when I was reading the parallels here between you and C.S. Lewis, both born in Ireland, both at one point in your lives declaring your atheism, and both ending up at Oxford. So, and I'm so thankful that he's saturated throughout the book as well. But he is one of your favorite companions. What is it particularly about Lewis? And by the way, rethinking Christianity is a subtle hat tip, I think, to mere Christianity. So tell me why he was a favorite, remains a favorite traveling companion for you.
4: When I was converted as a student at Oxford many years ago, I was trying to think all these big questions through, and my fellow students were struggling a bit to answer my questions. And I think one of them probably in desperation said, "Oh, for heaven's sake, Alistair, why don't you try reading C.S. Lewis?" So I thought, well, I've heard about C.S. Lewis. He wrote a book about a lion or something. So I started to read C.S. Lewis. And I have to say, my eyes were open. My heart began to beat faster. And I began to realize this guy is really good. So I discovered Lewis as what I call a traveling companion. What I mean by that is somebody who walks with you as you journey, who helps you think things through. And Lewis is remarkably helpful to me, as he is to many people. And what I'd simply say to those listening is, first of all, we all need traveling companions to accompany us, to reassure us. But we also, I think, need to find some ones that are really helpful. And Lewis, certainly in my view, is really, really good at reassuring you Christianity makes sense and helping you to go deeper into the richness of faith.
3: Yes, so well said. You write in the book that you came to see that you had embraced a way of thinking about the Christian faith that was intellectually defensible, but existentially impoverished. And then you discovered later on that Christianity both informs the mind and nourishes the soul. And Dr. McGrath, it is that second part. You know, I've talked to a lot of apologists who approach the defense of Christianity through the mind. But if we stop there, I think we do the gospel a disservice, because it isn't just a set of facts. It isn't just a particular worldview. There's something powerfully, well, it's almost identifiable, except that we become the living ambassadors, a term that you refer to in the book as well, of what it means to be transformed by the gospel. If we fail to recognize not just the defensible facts of this worldview, but the transformative nature, then we really ourselves haven't got a full grasp of the gospel. It is that transformative part that makes the profound difference, distinction, and deliciousness of the gospel, if I can put it that way.
4: Well, you put it very well. I think it's a very important point. And one of the points I try to make, I hope gently and graciously in this book, is that there are many Christians who need to do some rethinking because they have limited faith in God to saying, there is a God. This is right. This is true. But haven't really discovered the experiential aspect of the transformative aspects of this, because Christianity speaks deeply to our souls, to our hearts, not simply to our minds. And there are many Christians who could tick off all the items on the creed, but haven't really absorbed in their hearts, in their souls, the difference that this makes. Mm-hmm. And so one of the things that I say in this book is we need to rethink Christianity to make sure we've really appreciated the depth it brings to our lives. It speaks to our minds, yes, but also to our souls, and it transforms us. So it's all about, in our journey of faith, discovering the deep transformative impact of Christianity upon us as it heals our souls, makes us better people, and doesn't just nourish our minds. It gives us this deep vision of reality and empowers us to go out and serve God in the world.
3: Mm. You're right. A key question at the heart of rethinking Christianity is whether we truly grasp the difference it makes to life, rather than limiting its significance through a narrow understanding of what it offers. And that is utterly profound, particularly, and there's paradox here, can't be ignored. So it's 2016 Oxford Dictionary Word of the Year, post-truth. So we've juxtaposed truth, which is noble, objective, and is applicable to all people in all times and all places, with the idea that how you feel about it transcends objective truth. So post-truth means I don't care, that's your truth, that's not my truth, and it's not your truth, in fact, makes me feel uncomfortable. At first I thought, oh, this is going to create quite the dilemma in terms of our trying to share the gospel of Jesus Christ. But now after reading your book, I'm thinking, wait a minute, maybe it's the antithesis. Maybe now there's that hunger to know personally, to have that transformative aspect of your life where these other worldviews have been tried and found wanting, but Christianity makes that distinct difference. which I think now, instead of being a negative, might be a positive. So if post-truth, if that's where we're saying, if we've gotten to the point now where we're all our own gods, Genesis 3, we're all our own arbiters of what constitutes truth, there's an open door, it seems to me, for the gospel. Am I off on that, or do you think that's an open door for us?
4: No, it's an open door because people invent their views of reality and call it truth, and then they discover they don't work. They don't satisfy us. And so they're looking for something that is not something they've invented, something that's out there that they can discover, something deeply rooted in a transcendent reality we call God. And that's one of the reasons, I think, where so many people are rediscovering Christianity, because they become fed up and disillusioned with the ideas they've invented. And Christianity is saying, look, this is the way it really is. You can, in effect, be reassured that this is the way things are, and it transforms the way you see things and the way you think about yourself. So I think we need to be very clear that Christianity tells the truth, both in terms of the way things are, but also something that can be trusted as we journey through life.
3: So well said. Let me take a break and come back. A conversation that's going far too quickly. The book is rich, for lack of a better word. It really does remind you again that it isn't just a set of objective truths, Christianity. It is about the

0: Some birds use car tires to crack nuts. Others flap their wings to open automatic doors. Others lead humans to beehives, knowing the humans can extract the honeycomb. Experts say a bird's ability to innovate implies intelligence. Which birds are the smartest? Some people say a parrot for obvious reasons, but crows and ravens may take the prize. They make tools out of sticks and stones. They colonize new lands, which means overcoming new challenges. Researchers say comparing a bird's brain to a primate's, often the bird will come out on top. Yet despite the intelligence of birds, they remain dependent for all their needs. And in a different way, so do we. In Matthew 6, Jesus reminds us to look at the birds of the air. He says, "Birds neither sow nor reap nor gather into barns, and yet your heavenly Father feeds them. Are you not of more value than they?" I'm David Wolin at haventoday.org.
1: Hello, this is Paul Kennings. 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
2: The thing about sin that we don't like to talk about is that sin is not something somebody do accidentally. Sin is something somebody does because they are guided to get it done. Let me give you, for instance, Ananias and Sapphira, when they sinned, they ended up with a whole lot more money for land they didn't plan to have. So what was already in their heart, the love of money, made them want to keep back what they committed to give. So when they got the money, the love of money kicked in and they go and lie. So understand, sin is a trap. Satan uses those things that he knows we have a weakness for. Some people have a weakness for pride. So Satan knows that all I gotta do is get you somebody messing you up. All Satan does is put the bait out there and then he traps us. The same thing you see in Ephesians chapter 6 when it comes to anger. The Bible says, be angry, but sin not. In other words, there's nothing wrong with being angry, but when you get angry, don't start name calling. When the person starts cursing, the Bible says now they're sinning and they're letting their emotions get control of them to the point where it doesn't matter what God is saying, it matters what they feel. And because what they feel is greater than what God is saying, they have now sinned. Sin is a trap. And if a person don't take it serious when it happens, they remain trapped. That's why they continue to do all kinds of things. And the Bible is saying, you got to get out of the trap.
3: For more information on today's topic or other helpful resources, log on to powerwalkministries.org.

0: We are spending the hour with one of the most renowned theologians and most respected Christian scholars of our age, Dr. Alistair McGrath. He's written a new book called Rethinking Christianity, A Thoughtful Guide to a Life-Changing Faith. And this is a superb book for seekers, as well as those who have walked with Christ for quite some time. Dr. McGrath, in your Pilgrim's Progress, God has seen fit to open the door of opportunity for you to engage with the, quote, new atheists. So I want to go particularly to Christopher Hitchens. I had an opportunity to debate him once as well, and my heart broke being with him because he was a tortured man. There wasn't any question about that. And I remember just weeping internally when he was talking about God and his cosmic bully activities toward Christ, who would make a son and then have him die on the cross. But then he flipped it immediately and talked about human suffering and said, Why would you believe in a God that would allow a three-year-old to die of leukemia? So he struggled with an issue that, quite honestly, mankind has struggled with since we walked out of the garden, and it's this question of suffering. In your usual eloquence, you address this in the book as well, and that often can become an impediment for people to draw close to God because they think, well, if God is good, then, comma, fill in the blank. So how do we respond to that, first of all, as saints who have walked with him for a while, but to the seeker who says, that is a part I don't understand about God, I don't know if I can embrace him?
1: Well, I think this is a very good question. I know many people who would share exactly the concern that you've raised. I think that there are two points that we need to make here. One was a point made by C.S. Lewis many years ago, which is that we have this gut instinct that this world shouldn't be like us, we shouldn't be suffering, it's not the way things ought to be. And then Lewis ask himself this question, hey, where am I getting this idea from? I must have some idea of what a perfect world is like.

0: be able to make this judgment. And of course, Lewis is making the point that the idea of a perfect world is itself given by God. So there is this real tension between, if you like, his criticism of God and his relying on God to actually be able to make that criticism in the first place. But here's the second point, which I think is really important, and it's this, that Christianity is about reassuring us that even though we are walking through a world which we find very, very difficult to understand, that we are not doing so on our own, that God is journeying with us, he's accompanying us, he's holding us by the hand as we walk through the valley of the shadow of death, and we may not understand why we suffer, but we are not on our own. God is there with us, journeying with us, and we need to hold on to that. It's something deep and significant.
1: So toward the end of the book, you give us, and by the way, let me just pause and tell my friends, there's so much more in the book. You hear me say this always about books I love personally. There's so much more in the book that even the gift of 1 hour of Dr. McGrath's time I could possibly cover. If, however, I have started you thinking more deeply to go in and up, as Lewis said, in these kinds of conversations, then I really hope that I've done my job and you will get a copy of the book and read it for yourself, because it's a comfort, it's a challenge, it will hone us in our ability to offer our apologetic and to the seeker in particular. It will help you understand the real transformative power of the gospel, not just a set of facts. Yes, they are there, but what it does in terms of beliefs. And so toward the end of the book, you encourage us to go deeper into our walk with Christ. This is marvelous, both for the person who's known the Lord for some time and those who are afraid to take that first step. And you talk about why there's really Christian virtue that can be found in the story of Christ. Talk to me about that.
0: Well, I think one of the things I'm trying to say in this book is that we don't just accept Christian beliefs. We begin to look to Christ as our example, the one who embodies wisdom, injustice, and so on. And it's all about recognizing Christianity is a way of life, not simply a way of thinking. And that's very, very important, because we need to think about how we live a life of grace, a life of love. And very often when we look at the life of Christ, we see exactly those virtues that you and I are being called on to kind of live out in our own distinct ways. Mm-hmm. And one of the ways we can go deep into our faith and rethink it is by asking, you know, what would Jesus do in this situation? It's a reminder that we are people who have not simply discovered Christ, but can witness to his transformative impact in our lives by showing this love in our relationship with other people. So it's all about going deeper into our faith, not simply realizing it makes sense, but also it enables a meaningful way of living, which in effect people around us will notice and say, hey, where'd you get that from? I really like that, and discover Christ through us.
1: So well said. Toward the end of the book, you really come full circle, because you start by talking about the sort of shifting sands in the world today and the instability and the insecurity that so many people feel. And then at the end of the book, you talk about the quest for a secure base and make the statement that faith is like an anchor, attracting us securely to a stable foundation for our lives that can cope with the storms of life and its cultural shifts. And I've often said, I don't know how someone stands in an open grave without Jesus. That would be the most frightening experience in the world. But understanding the one who conquered death gives us the ability to put one foot in front of the other and press on until we're home in the celestial city. How can we convey that to someone, that there's a solidity here, there's a safety here, there is a security that no other worldview offers?
0: I think we have to explain to people that we all need this kind of security, an anchor for our souls, which means we can cope with life's storms. And the point we're making is, this isn't something we've invented. This is something God has done to us and given to us. And just ask your friends, you know, what is your anchor in the storms of life? Is it secure? Is it going to hold fast when things go badly wrong? And what you're trying to do is to say, let's talk not just about what Christians believe, but the difference that it makes. And one of the differences that Christianity makes to people is it gives them an anchor that holds firm when things go wrong. That's something to hold on to.
1: Yes, amen and amen. You write, Christianity is not primarily a set of ideas. It is a way of life that is grounded in a set of ideas that expresses those ideas and how we live, not only in how we think. It is wonderful. It is such a book that reflects the day and age in which we're in. It reminds us that this is not Christianity, as you write in the book, doesn't have an expiration date. And we can start with the presupposition that people are looking for something that gives them meaning and purpose and definition and hope. and Christianity does all that and more. It is a marvelous book, Dr. McGrath. I truly hope that many, many people will read it. And I hope people I'm talking to from the Cayman Islands all the way over to Guam will get a copy of this book, and they'll start understanding that our anchor holds, that we are standing on a rock, that we know personally King Jesus and how much he's transformed our lives, and our lives can be reflective of that truth. Yes, absolute facts, but so much more than that. Beliefs that are utterly, totally, and completely transformative. It is a marvelous book. Thank you for your time. Thank you for another superb book. And may the Lord give your inkwell and your pen much more ink so you can keep teaching us how to contend for the faith. Again, the book is called Rethinking Christianity, A Thoughtful Guide to a Life-Changing Faith. I have a link, by the way, right there on my information page. So just go to In the Market with Janet Parshall. Click on the red box that says Program Details and Audio, and it'll get you to the picture of Dr. McGrath, his bio, and a link to the book. Check it out. It's worth your time. See you next time, friends.
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18: With SRN News, I'm Keith Peters in Washington. The U.S. military is reportedly considering dropping the mother of all bombs on Iran.
19: CNN reported late Wednesday that new Pentagon strike plans in Iran may include deploying the GBU-43B massive ordnance air blast bomb known as MOAB, or the mother of all bombs. MOAB is the largest non-nuclear bomb in the U.S. arsenal. The report also cites some military officials who say questions remain over Moab's effectiveness in achieving U.S. strategic objectives. I'm Tammy Trujillo.
18: A good day on Wall Street as the Dow Jones Industrial Average was up by 556 points. The NASDAQ rose by 20, with the S&P 500 index advancing by 25 points. Oil near $98 a barrel. This is SRN News.
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24: This
21: is
24: not
21: true.
24: We hear a
1: friends, welcome to In the Market with Janet Parshall. So glad we're going to spend the hour together. Gentlemen, this hour is particularly designed for you, although ladies, I would pay attention because you're important in this conversation as well. We get to spend the hour with Dr. Ray Dillman. He's a retired U.S. Army major with an extraordinary record of service in some of the military's most demanding roles. Green Beret, Army Ranger, Sniper School Commander, do I have your attention? And professor at the U.S. Military Academy at West Point. So after his military career, Dr. Dillman served for 10 years as a professor and director at Mid-America Christian University, where he continued shaping leaders of character and conviction. In 2024, he founded a ministry called the Discipled Warriors Ministry that's dedicated to educating and encouraging men to become the spiritual leaders God created them to be. Amen and amen, amen, says this Christian woman. So his brand new first book is called Discipled Warriors Handbook, and it just came out, and I'm so glad we're going to spend the hour together. Ray, thank you, first of all, for giving me permission to call you Ray. I think honor should be given to whom honor is due. I should be calling you Dr. Dillman or Major, but let me start first by saying thank you. Thank you for your service. Thank you for your time. And thank you for your desire to grow men up in God. But I have to ask, I'm interested in the bridge here, this stellar military career. How do you go from that to being a professor at Mid-America Christian University? What's the segue there?
25: Oh, Janet, first, thank you for having me on your show. I truly appreciate it. You're have a wonderful show, and I'm blessed to be here.
1: Oh,
25: the
1: you.
25: Transition to Mid-America Christian University just it occurred. My wife and I knew where we were going to retire when I got out of the military, and trying to decide what I was going to do the next step after my career. And we happened to settle in Oklahoma City, driving down the road, and I saw a sign for Mid-America Christian University. And I drove there and asked if they had any openings for someone who's about to retire.
1: That's and, awesome.
25: Yeah, and sure enough, God blesses, and they were their student population had a lot of student veterans had begun going to that college, and they needed someone to be their advisor. So that was my first job there. They said they needed someone to kind of help them, you know, choose a path of study and. You know, get their benefits. And so I did that for a year and a half. That's how I started at the school and kind of continued from there. It started teaching part-time also. It was a God thing.
1: Wow,
25: God pointed
1: seriously.
25: Out to me and I just happened to ask a question. So
1: and he gave you a literal sign so that you could look at it and go to Mid-Atlantic,
25: he sure did.
1: Mid-America. I think that's fabulous. But
25: yeah.
1: You know, big picture, I can understand the corollary here because you're in the military, and the military, I mean, and I will say this judiciously, recognizing the branch you served in, but didn't the Marines have a clarion call that said looking for a few good men? So the military, among its myriad of things that it does, is about building character, esprit de corps, dying to yourself, working cohesively as a unit, Character is paramount in the midst of all of that conversation. So the segue to building people, men of character in particular, when you transitioned into the university world makes perfect sense to me.
25: Well, I would agree with that, Janet. And from my time in the military, the best leaders were the ones who were the best teachers. The folks that work for you or that are going to do the missions that you send them out to do, they have to have a clear understanding of what they're doing, and good teaching skills are required for that. And the train up and how they're treated will shape their character. I myself grew up in the military. I was a college dropout before I joined as a private. I knew I needed to grow up. I was wasting my parents' money. I was, you know, anyway, so the military gave me the structure I needed to grow up. And lo and behold, I was really good at it. So I stuck with it and transitioned after over 6 years to become an officer and had a career after that. It was good for me. But it does it, that the idea of growing character through information and education and encouragement and guidance, that's how we're going to improve our society. If we do that, we have to raise up those around us, not tear them down.
1: Absolutely. When you were teaching at West Point, what did you teach?
25: I taught English. I was an English professor there.
1: Wow.
25: And we did some. It's a 3 year. So at West Point, there's two different assignments there, and the first time you go to be a professor at West Point, it's a 3 year assignment, which is awesome. But then, some professors, they go back out into the Army, and then by the time they hit lieutenant colonel status, they might get their PhD and then come back, and then they're there for another 10 or 15 years. For me, I was towards the end of my 20 year career. When I left West Point, and after leaving, I had an assignment to went to Iraq again, or not again, but did a tour in Iraq, and then retired soon after that. So,
1: What a career! So, where along the line do you get your PhD in educational leadership?
25: Working at Mid-America Christian University. So after a few years, I became the director of institutional effectiveness at the school, and what that job entailed was essentially maintaining accreditation for the university. And so the major question was, are students learning what they're supposed to learn? And because of the military, in the military, we have a saying that you trust but verify, right? So everything you do, if it's not written down, it didn't happen, sort of thing. And so became a director of institutional effectiveness, figured, well, God's got me here. I might as well get the PhD. I never wanted a ceiling to permit me from moving up if that's where he wanted me to go. So I got it from Oklahoma State while I was here.
1: Wow, that is an amazing story. Ray, thank you for letting me take some time just to get to know you. You know, we're going to spend eternity together, and so many in our listening audience are going to be there with us. So I think it's time to get to know our brothers and sisters this side of glory. When we come back, though, I want to dive into your book, The Disciplined Warriors, The Disciple. I knew I was going to do that. I've been saying disciplined every time I've been reading the book, but there is a corollary, so I think I have an excuse here. The Discipled Warriors Handbook, and we're going to come right back. No, it's Discipled Warriors Handbook. We're going to talk more about this with Ray when we return. Stick around, a lot more coming your way.
0: Comparison loses much of its power when we remember that nothing we have ultimately belongs to us. 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
1: Ever feel intimidated opening your Bible, wondering how all the pieces fit together? That's why I've chosen The Story of God and Us by Jonathan Murphy as this month's Truth Tool. 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So we have the privilege of spending the hour with Dr. Ray Dillman, retired from the U.S. military after a long and illustrious career with the rank of major. And he's got a brand new book out called The Discipled Warrior's Handbook. And by the way, I'm going to justify my blunder, because especially when I'm talking to a man who taught English at West Point and has a PhD in educational leadership. So the words disciple and discipline actually come from the same Latin word, which means to learn. To a disciple, that's defined as a student, a learner, or a follower who receives instruction from a teacher or a master. Discipline means the instruction, training, order, or systematic practice required to learn that body of knowledge. So there is a corollary between the two, but forgive me for stumbling, because the ministry, by the way, is called Discipled Warriors, and I don't want to blunder again, so thank you for your grace with that, Ray. I really appreciate
25: it.
1: That's
25: quite all right. No, but it's a perfect blunder to have, because the intent was behind the choosing of that word was that men need to be disciplined. We have to discipline ourselves. We discipline one another. We have to live a life of discipline in order to advance God's kingdom. So I'm fine with the slight
1: blunder.
25: Mess up.
1: Yeah. Thank you for that. Well, I think also subconsciously I was thinking, because there's so much discipline in the military, and being very keenly aware of your illustrious military career, yeah. I kept thinking, I was reinventing the word as I was going along reading the book, but I thought, honestly, there's a corollary between the two. So let me talk about that. What this workbook does, and it's absolutely fabulous for anybody, and I know your target audience is men, and later on you do teach about women, but this is mm-hmm. directed first and foremost to men. Yeah. And it's almost a pedantic question given your background and where the Lord has taken you, but why men first? Why is it imperative? In fact, I love the dedication of the book. You talk about the book being dedicated to fearless disciples, to the fearless disciples of Jesus. Why is it crucial? And again, the world doesn't understand this. So for those who don't yet know the Lord as their Savior, listen in on this, because you're going to understand something about the biblical worldview. Why is it apparent, prescient, more to the point, that we raise godly men, because the man is the big influencer in the family, in his home, in his community, in his nation, in the world. God puts a lot of burden on the shoulders of men. He doesn't put on women. Talk to me about this.
25: Well, so many ways to start. I'll just start with, we'll start with the Bible then, Janet. In Genesis 2:15, God places the man in the garden to care for and protect the garden. And then later, He creates the woman to help the man in that task. So in the interpretation of that is that as men, we have to answer to God for the portion of creation that he has placed in our hands. And that starts with ourselves, then it extends to our wives, extends to our families, it extends to our friends, family, society that we live in, the jobs that we have. We are responsible for that. Now, that doesn't abdicate a woman's responsibility to help the man. And women and men and women are created equal. That's in Genesis 1. We equally bear his image. We have the equal task of subduing creation and multiplying and being fruitful for God. But ultimately, the man is God's going to say he has to answer to God for, you know, did he do God's will mm-hmm. with the portion of creation that God placed in his hands? So that's, anyway, we'll start with that. How about that?
1: That's a perfect site. That's a perfect start. Okay. The other thing too, that I love very much about this, and again, the corollary with your life in the military is that you very much look at this through the lens of seeing that this is a spiritual war. Why? Mm-hmm. Do you think it's because the enemy wants to take the man's position in the home, in our nation, in our churches, and just completely scuttle what God's perspective is, and therefore we have to view this as the enemy's really going after the role that men play?
25: Absolutely. Absolutely. But my point of view, and this is other theologians will you know, they'll substantiate this. We are born into a spiritual war. And so yes. whether people understand it or not, we exist in a battlefield that where Satan and other fallen angels, demonic forces are their whole goal in life is to bring as many of God's image bearers to hell with them as possible. That's the goal. They so for those of us who are believers, their goal is to minimize our ability to spread the gospel, to be influential in a godly way with those around us. For the non-believers, their goal is to prevent them from accepting the gospel, from hearing it and accepting it and accepting Jesus as their Lord and Savior. And so and to do that, the fundamental unit of all humanity is the family. And so if you can divide the family, rip mom and dad apart, then you really, the nuclear family is the linchpin to a healthy society. And unfortunately, in our society, we have a lot of men who are abdicating their responsibility as husbands and fathers. Now, I'm not saying it's only their fault. Women certainly have a role to play in this as well. But if a man will understand that that responsibility of being a husband and being a dad is paramount in their life as a man, to do the best job they can with that role. That's how someday when they stand before God, hopefully they'll hear, "Well done, good and faithful mm-hmm. servant."
1: Yes, so very true. Let me share with our friends, because all of this book emanates out of your ministry, the Discipled Warriors ministry, and that right. you have, I want to talk, before I get into the nuts and bolts of what's in the book, and back, let me tell you when I was reading it. It was a Vince Lombardi moment. It's almost like what you're doing is saying, gentlemen, this is a football, okay? And you're starting with the basics of Christianity, the orthodox beliefs, the nuts and bolts of what we believe so that we can better contend for the faith. I absolutely loved that approach. But when we come back, Ray, if you'd be so kind, talk about the fact that you have a two-day intensive program, you've got conferences, and this book emanates out of that experience and how this book is to be used. And then I want to get into the nuts and bolts of what you write about in the book. It's an excellent book. Gentlemen, pay attention. It's called The Discipled Warrior's Handbook. It is written by our guest, Dr. Ray Dillman. It really and truly is about growing up fearless warriors for Jesus Christ. Back after this.
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8: Most federal reports are unfortunately greeted with a yawn, but the report from the trustees who oversee Social Security deserved more attention than it received. Once again, we are told that the program will become insolvent by 2032. At that point, they argue that benefits will be cut. Both statements are wrong. The program will default earlier, and Congress will keep printing dollars rather than deal with this governmental Ponzi scheme. Don't take my word for it. Listen to Porter Stansberry, who is best known for his market analysis in his Stansberry Research newsletter. His new book has the ominous title, 2029, The End of America. He runs the numbers on the government's current indebtedness and predicts that the U.S. is headed for a monetary reset by 2029. This financial disaster will be driven by our national debt and our unfunded entitlements like Social Security and Medicare. When he looks at other countries that have gone bankrupt, he warns that they often do very bad things to their creditors. In the U.S., the creditors are the retirees. This could be devastating for older Americans since more than half say Social Security is their primary source of income, and many more say it provides 90% of their income. In the case you're wondering, more money is already going out to beneficiaries than is coming in from taxpayers. Solutions may sound easy, but are politically impossible. We can raise taxes, which few members of Congress would approve, or we can cut benefits, but most retirees need every dollar. Perhaps you can now understand why no candidate wants to talk about this before the election, and elected officials ignore it when they get into office. I'm Kirby Anderson, and that's my point of view.
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11: 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Yes, no, wait. These are three answers that we hear from God when we ask Him for things in prayer, and God loves to answer us. Like a good father here on earth listens and responds to his children, so does our Father in heaven. He delights in giving us good things that will benefit and grow us. Have you ever heard the phrase, "You have not because you ask not"? The same is true when it comes to prayer. Many believers feel that if God already knows their needs, why must we ask for them? But don't forget, when Jesus taught us to pray in the famous Lord's Prayer, He did not hold back on one of the most basic needs of life: give us this day our daily bread. 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So ask the Lord today to give you opportunities to share, and He will answer and bring Him your needs. 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
1: We are spending the hour with Dr. Ray Dillmond, who is a retired U.S. Army major with a record in the military that is just tremendous. Green Beret, Army Ranger, Sniper School Commander, professor at West Point. And then the Lord led him to start a ministry called Discipled Warriors Ministry. And out of that ministry emanated this book we're talking about, the Discipled Warriors Handbook. So, Ray, if you would talk about how this booklet was birthed out of these conferences that you have.
25: Sure, Janet. The first time we ran it was at my, the first ministry we ran was at my home church, Woodland Hills Baptist in Newcastle, Oklahoma. Hmm. And the thought was to get men together and give them a shared experience, particularly a shared hardship. So men bond during doing hardships together. We did it in training in the military all the time. So at the church, we had men stay at the church for two nights. They came in on a Thursday evening, and then we stayed in the church until Saturday evening. We ate meals together. We put the men into teams, which the ministry calls cohorts, roughly 8 to 10 men per cohort, and they eat together, they study together, they pray together, they do exercises together that builds cohesion and biblical understanding together. So with the goal of this, and the handbook is the adjunct to that, but what men, they can sharpen each other, and they can, oftentimes God's Spirit talks through us to our fellow believers. Mm-hmm. And there have been a number of times in my life when I've had friends or peers say something to me, and I knew it was God talking through them to me for that truth at the time. Sometimes it helped me completely change my position on something, or my attitude, or just a clarification that I needed. So the idea is to try to put men in groups together, and they essentially study biblical truths together and hold each other accountable through that, through their growth.
1: Marvelous. The core question you say that every man yearns to answer is, why am I here? I'm fascinated by that. Mm-hmm. I've been married to one for over 50 years. I birthed two out of my four are men. So I'm finding that interesting. Is it from your vantage point, and I want to get to the question in a minute, but just from your vantage point, 35,000 foot perspective, is that a question, do you think, that's singular to men, or do people both want to know, why am I here? And if the answer is it's not universal, why is it more compelling in men than it is in women?
25: I know it's compelling, a compelling question, men. I would suspect it's a compelling question, women, but I wouldn't begin to assume that. I haven't really asked around. And again, my early professional career was working with men. It was all male units, basically my entire military career. So I understand the male perspective very, very well. I would guess it's for everybody, but for sure men. Because we all experience similar things in life, and why do we experience those things, and what are we supposed to, you know, what is the goal of experiencing those things, and what are we supposed to do with it? So I would say it's for sure, why am I here is a question all men are going to ask. I would suspect all women ask the same question.
1: See, I love this. And, you know, I struggled for a bit because I thought, wow, I'm a woman. How can I talk to a man about a Bible study that's for men? And then I thought, no, because I'm going to learn. And I just learned something from you. I think if you could put it in transcendent terms, the search for significance is universal for the human experience. And I think it's because God created us to find out who we are, because ultimately we find out who we are in Him. It's leading to Him. So I think that that's universal. But I find it interesting that it's even compelling. And I think you're spot on. I think it's more compelling for men. How does a man discover why he's here without Jesus Christ? It's going to be an empty answer, isn't it?
25: I don't know how they do it. I honestly, Janet, I when I have discussions with people who aren't believers in Jesus, I don't want to come out and tell them I feel sorry for them, but I honestly do feel sorry for them. I don't know how they get through life without without knowing the Spirit that abides in our hearts, in the hearts of believers. It would be a very difficult life indeed.
1: 100%, which is why I so appreciate your ministry. So let me go back to what I said before about how it's really the basics. And I'm glad you set the stage for us about breaking up into these units. And you've got this, well, I'm going to use the word you didn't, but you applied it. It's this whole iron sharpens iron, being in these small groups together, which I think is fabulous. So you create a whole series of lessons, and it really is systematic theology, if I can put it that way. It's just really going from the basics. So you start with lesson number one, how do we know that God exists? And there are 4 points under the question, how do we know that God exists? So I'm going to pretend I'm a woman, so I'll have to use my sanctified imagination here, but I'm sitting in one of your groups, and I'm going to start trying to answer this question, how do we know God exists? Wow, that's a tough one right out of the gate. So how do we learn to answer that question?
25: Right. Well, I think that did... I've listened to some other guests that you've had, and so I know this to be true. God, in the Bible, tells us is true, but which is the next lesson, obviously. But all of us know that there's something more than what we than our five natural senses can experience. And so we know something more than us exists, and that's the beginning of understanding that there is God out there. And then it's just refining our understanding of what that something is that our natural senses cannot detect.
1: Ray, you were gracious in the way you started to answer that, and I took us right up to a hard break. Forgive me. I want to continue this on the other side, because it's not a mistake that you started this out as the first lesson. How do we know that God exists? To know Him and to make Him known, obviously primary for us. So I want to come back to the other parts of this lesson. It also exemplifies to our friends how this handbook works. So stick around. More with Dr. Ray Dillman after this.
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1: 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We are visiting with Dr. Ray Dillman. He retired out of the U.S. Army after a long career in the rank of major. And in 2024, he founded the Discipled Warriors Ministry, which is a ministry dedicated to educating and encouraging men to become the spiritual leaders God created them to be, fighting spiritual battles, not in isolation, but as a discipled band of brothers. So the Discipled Warriors Handbook serves as the foundational study guide for the ministry's intensive cohort programs. Ray talked about those a moment ago, and stands alone as a vital resource for churches, men groups, and individual believers. So it's all there on my information page, by the way. If, gentlemen, you find this just the tool you might need in your men's group at church, then you're listening at the right time for the right purpose. And I want to make sure you get access to this book. So just go to In the Market with JanetPartial.org. There's a red box under the summation of the 2 hours we do every day. It says program details and audio. Click that on. It'll take you over the information page. You're going to see a handsome picture of Ray, a longer bio, a direct link to discipledwarriors.org. That's his website, discipledwarriors.org. And on the right-hand side, a click to get to the workbook, Discipled Warriors Handbook, and it's right there. And I just love it because it really is, I'm going to use a hefty theological term, but that's what it is. It's systematic theology. It's knowing what we believe, why we believe it, and teaching it in a wonderfully chronological order, starting with the primary question, how do we know that God exists? So, Ray, you were telling us before the break And again, you handled that break very judiciously. I thank you for that. So there's something beyond ourselves, and we know that. And I think we can go back to the idea that if God has placed eternity in our hearts, it's not by accident. It's so that we can start the journey of trying to find him. So there is a universal understanding. Believer or not, most people know when they let the cat out and pull the sheets up under their chin, they know there's something out there. I don't believe most people go to bed at night thinking they're food for worms. I know that they think there's got to be something out there. So tell me some more, if you're teaching men in these cohort groups, how do we help men, and we women get to listen in on this one, how do we learn to discover that, in fact, God exists, and this is a very defensible position for us to take?
25: So when I started the book, I thought, well, let's start from just basic beliefs, as you discussed. Let's talk about God without using the Bible. And so when we think about like children, they'll easily believe in like Santa Claus, Easter Bunny, Tooth Fairy, these things that are non-physical. But they just know internally that there's something out there that they have never seen, touched, smelled, tasted, or heard. In the adult world, we have how many, vampires, ghosts, werewolves, these sort of things, an explanation for magic, an explanation for the world that is outside of our physical existence. We all believe that there's something like that out there. And in that lesson, we can't measure what's out there. That's the problem with the spiritual world, is it's not measurable like the physical world is. And so how do we do that? And we can only really do that with a document that takes these complex moral truths and explains them in a way that makes sense. And the Bible is that document for Christians that makes sense, that explains what's out there that God, has put in our hearts to know that it is out there. So that's a summation of the first lesson anyway.
1: Yeah. And you reference Romans 1, which I'm so glad you do, because all we have to do is look around us, if I can put it in common parlance. And as a result of seeing the natural world, we are, as the Bible says, without excuse. So that's a fabulous place to go. And then it moves brilliantly into the second very important question, which is, okay, if God exists, then how do I know that his word is true? So talk to me about that.
25: So the next thing that for believers is, the Bible's authenticity. Does it speak the truth? And so I worry about this a lot in our world that if we're in a spiritual world, if someone then says, okay, God exists, Jesus exists, then our enemies' goal then is to tear down the Bible, because that's where truth can be found. It is the one document that we have that is truly honest and truthful. So I, in that second lesson, I described why I trust the Bible. And it is my belief that no matter how good the apologetics argument, and that is, apologetics is arguing for the veracity of the Bible, no matter how good the argument is, at some point, a person has to make a leap of faith. There's a reason why that that term is in our parlance, because you have to believe in God, believe in the Bible, before you fully, to fully accept Jesus as Lord and Savior, right? And honestly, we have to have a spirit in us in order to fully understand the Bible. So I laid out the argument why I trust the Bible, and I use it with my professional background. And because I have taught English composition, hundreds of classes, those classes have helped me to believe that the Bible had to be written by an entity that could only, like God. There's no way that a person or people wrote the Bible. It would not make sense to me as a professional in the world of teaching composition. So that's, I explained it that way in lesson two. I do lay out the fundamental facts of the Bible that are, inarguable facts that anybody, any reasonable person would agree with. And those facts themselves are telling all by themselves. But at some point, everyone has to make that leap of faith and say, okay, I'm going to trust the Bible, and then start asking it questions. And I find that the keep asking questions, ask the hard questions of the Bible. There isn't anyone that exists is going to be able to, you know, any person anyway, that can answer all the questions that someone might take from the Bible. But the more you ask of it, the more truth that you'll begin to, you know, understand about it and how it's tied together in a framework that's, again, no human being could have written that
1: exactly
25: book.
1: Exactly. Yeah. And the connecting between the old and the new, the prophecies, I mean, it just goes on and mm-hmm. on and on and on. Can you go back a little bit to your personal experience, particularly because you were teaching English? So tell me, I loved reading this in the book about if you were to give a class of 20 students the same writing prompt, such as provide an argument for why the Bible is important to Christian education, you would get, you said, 20 different arguments. Talk to me about that.
25: So, teaching just a composition class, and we're talking freshmen in college, right, for the take composition. They, each one of them have, when you ask them to write an argumentative argument, they will all come up with a different argument, in some variation anyway. And so, to ask that question, to a class, those 20 different arguments show that, it shows the variety that God can produce himself. But yet, the Bible was written by at least 40 different men, but yet there's a cohesive message going on that connects it from Genesis all the way to Revelation. There's no way that 40 different people could write something that connects clearly, you know, all the way through. That's really what that statement is, 40 different arguments would not be a cohesive book that we call the Bible. It wouldn't exist.
1: Yeah. That's exactly right. Wow. Okay. So, and I'm not going to go through all of these lessons, but I want to give mm-hmm. our friends a sense of what you're talking about. And I want to talk about the spiritual warfare part that you covered as well. Mm-hmm. That I think is extremely important. But before I get there, talk to me about why you want men to know that it is imperative that they have what you call a warrior's mindset.
25: So the warrior's mindset, this is something particularly that in Ranger units, we always told our guys that, you know, when you jump out of a plane in the middle of the night and you land into a battlefield, you're going to be disoriented. You're not going to know where you are or what's going on. Listen to where the sound of the guns are and go to the sound of guns. And go there and make a difference, and you'll figure it out as you go along. So that's really the warrior's mindset, is that many times on the battlefield, Janet, you know, it's a scary place, and mm-hmm. and fear can certainly overcome someone if they don't have a clear understanding of what they're supposed to do and have been properly trained for it. But that warrior's mindset is you go to where you're needed and do your job. That's no matter what else is going on, you do what you do the job that you're supposed to do. And can it be scary sometimes? Sure, it can be scary sometimes, but that a warrior doesn't worry about stuff like that. a warrior does the job he or she is supposed to do. And if we all kind of had that attitude as a group, it's one thing. This is the other thing, Janet, is that if I ever find myself on a battlefield by myself, that's a bad place to be, right? Mm. We mm-hmm. nobody wins the war by themselves. It takes a team in order to be effective, to win battles, to win wars. And so work with people around you to gain ground for God's kingdom and learn all the time. So yeah. Anyway.
1: Excellent. All of these are lessons that come out of the Discipled Warriors Handbook. That emanates out of the ministry that Dr. Ray Dillman founded called Discipled Warriors Ministry. Again, this is about encouraging men to become the spiritual leaders that God has created them to be. And this handbook really goes through the basics of Christianity, helps you to understand what we believe, why we believe it. And it's a handbook, I think, that every single man out there can benefit from. Again, I appeal to those of you who are in charge of men's ministries at church. This just might be the resource you're looking for. We're going to take a break, come right back. More with Dr. Dillman right after this.
0: You want to put rules in place for your ministry or business's Facebook page? Stay tuned.
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0: You can't avoid social media in 2025. It is unarguably the most effective method of advertising for any business or ministry. That said, social media can also very quickly get you

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1: And that's today's Legal Alert.
2: Okay, so we've got a sneaky good marriage verse for you today. 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
4: So Proverbs 27:14 says, if anyone loudly blesses their neighbor too early in the morning, it will be taken as a curse. Timing is everything. Especially when it comes to having a conflict or even a conversation. It matters when it happens.
2: So don't bring up the conflict you've been thinking about all day when the kids are running around in the backyard and your hose is spraying you in the face.
4: Or you've had a really rough day and your husband or wife has had a really rough day and you're gonna bring it up right before they're going to sleep. Uh-oh.
2: But that doesn't mean you don't talk about it. You just got to find the right time to talk about it.
4: Ah, that's so true. We're Ann and Dave Wilson, and that's Real Family Life.
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6: The Discipled Warrior's Handbook, that's what we're talking about with Dr. Ray Dillman, retired after being in the military for many years, serving in a wide variety of capacities in the Green Beret, Army Ranger, Sniper School Commander, professor at West Point. And then in 2024, the Lord led him to start this ministry called Discipled Warriors Ministry, which is really about raising godly men to be the spiritual leaders that God created them to be. So this handbook is about putting together these groups where they get together and they study together and just disciple one another and then go out and be the men that God has called them to be. So, Ray, you talk about all kinds of things. Just do a flyover for my friends to understand this. So you'll talk about the Trinity and you'll talk about strongholds and what God expects from men and what goes wrong and the relationship with women and the wife and unconditional love and the family. And the list goes on and on and on. So let me ask you in this last segment that we have together, just a couple of things. I alluded to the fact early on that you recognize the spiritual warfare aspect of this. Not a surprise. Yeah. And when you're in the military and you recognize war between human beings, I absolutely believe to the core of my being that that would create in a man like you a heightened sensitivity to recognize that, as Ephesians 6 alludes to, there's another war. It's unseen, but it's just as ferocious. So contextualize that for me. What is it most importantly that you want men to understand about spiritual warfare?
7: That it's winnable. We don't be scared of it. Fear is natural. Fear is healthy. Respecting your opponent is a smart way to go conduct business. But we have Jesus Christ as our Lord and Savior. We are meant to be successful. We're meant to be victorious in this world. We are not meant to play second fiddle. Our job is to go out and conquer, gain ground for God. And it's not for ourselves. It's for Him. It's for His glory. So it is, you can overcome the difficulties that you have in life as long as you recognize that it's through Jesus that we can have victory over the events of this life.
6: Yeah. Paramount for every one of us to learn, but men in particular. Yeah. What is the biggest fear that you think men have that prevents them from being the man that God called them to be?
7: I think they've filled with doubt. They listen to the little voices that pop in their head saying, "You're not good enough. You're not worthy. You're a sinner. You're so stupid." All those sort of things, which are not. From God doesn't talk to us that way. That is from the enemy, and so they don't step out in faith. They live in fear, and that's it's a shame that we don't do a better job of telling men to live a life of faith.

0: Yeah.
1: Just to grow up in him and to really step out in faith, which takes, well, it takes a choice, doesn't it? We have the choice to either be fearful or to be faithful. And you want to build that automatic reaction in where you move to faith rather than fear. And along those same lines, I had Tim LaHaye tell me years ago that the most important thing that a man desires in a marriage is respect. Do you believe that? And if so, this is a tutorial for all of us, not just for men. How can we as wives better show that, convey that sense of respect? If it's paramount in a man's life, for a woman, a primary need is different, but for a man, their primary need, if Tim is right, and I think he is, that it is about respect. How do we convey that? Teach us as women.
0: Well, so it takes two in order to tango, right? So for men, on the men's side, our job is to show unconditional love to our wives. That's what our Savior shows us. That's what we should show our wives. And for a woman needs to be safe and she needs to be loved. And if we can do that for her, then she will naturally show respect towards us. She will be the helper that she was designed to be. God created her to help us in the family. And be one with us. And we see examples of that even outside of the Christian faith. It is quite normal, you know, the relationship between a husband and a wife, even in secular society, societies that where family units are healthy. That's the way it works. The man leads the family, the wife helps the family, but it's a respect for each other. So as a man, we have to do our job right in order to get the respect from our wives. For a wife who wants to be a better wife, I would say just pray about it. Start talking to the Spirit that lives in your heart as long as you're a believer in Jesus, and be guided by it. And just when you fail, and we all do, just get back in the game and try again and keep trying, because God gives us unlimited opportunities to improve ourselves. Sanctification is a lifetime job, and none of us are ever going to get it right this side of heaven. And so our job is to just keep trying. Don't ever quit. And you touched on something earlier, Janet, that I want to point out. So the way we bear God's image is that we have choice. I think that's the number one way that we bear his image, because without it, love doesn't exist without choice, right? A robot can't love, you know, by itself. So God gives us choice. We have to choose to love him back because he first loved us. And that, I think we bear his image, that's the best way. And so for those around us, that's why the greatest commandment is love God and love others as yourself. But it is a choice. And so I think you really nailed it there. As far as the overall goal of the book is to get men to make the right choice and then act on that choice.
1: Yeah. And sometimes they just need a good teacher to teach them how to do that. And that's what you are. You are a teacher. You are building character. You are developing that in men. And I'm so grateful for your founding the ministry, Discipled Warriors. At the end of the book, just to give you a sense of how this works. So after these 26 lessons, the gentlemen are then to write a short explanation of the primary stewardship responsibility God has given to them. That's important to know, men, because every single one of us has a sphere of influence. And it's important to understand, God, what would you have me to do in my life? And then the second application is you take the time to write the most critical task that God wants you to achieve at this point in your life and why it's necessary for you to complete it. So all of that is how you build character and you grow men to be the fierce warriors that God has called them to be. Ray, thank you. Thank you so much for the gift of your time. Thank you for your creativity. Thank you for your desire to grow men to be fierce warriors for God. And I hope that somebody listening today thinks, boy, that's exactly the kind of material we've been looking for our small group or for our church. Again, it's called the Discipled Warriors Handbook. I've got a link on my information page to the ministry as well, so you can learn more about the fantastic work that Dr. Ray Dillman is taking care of and doing to help to grow men. I hope you've been encouraged, friends. You've been called for such a time as this. Thanks so much, and I'll meet you in the marketplace of ideas.
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5: With SRN News, I'm Keith Peters in Washington. A suspect was killed in a shooting at a school in Bend, Oregon on Thursday. Shalia Miller with Bend Police says it all started with a report of a person shooting at a car at Silver Rail Elementary School.
6: Our officers were on scene at approximately 1:02 p.m. Seconds later, we received word over the radio that the suspect in this incident was down.
5: At least two victims were transported to an area hospital. Their conditions are unknown. Bend police say children are among the victims. The Trump administration is suing the state of California, claiming more than 20,000 non-citizens are on the state's voter rolls. Daniel Martindale reports.
7: The lawsuit filed today comes after the U.S. Department of Justice gave the state and Los Angeles County election officials a noon deadline to respond to its claim. Earlier this week, the DOJ ordered the state's election officials to review a list naming thousands of alleged non-citizens believed to be on California's voter rolls. The DOJ says it has an obligation to intervene to prevent the state from allowing non-citizens to vote in federal elections. Acting Deputy Attorney General R. Trent McCotter sent a letter to California Secretary of State Shirley Weber and L.A. County Clerk Dean Logan. He warned they would face a legal challenge if they failed to review the list in time. I'm Daniel Martindale.
5: New White House Press Secretary Katie Zacharias confirming she never passed the bar exam. In an interview with conservative commentator Jack Posobiec, she said she took the California bar exam in 2011 but failed. Zacharias said she was too distracted with her plans to get married and moved to China at the time. Good day on Wall Street as the Dow was up by 556 points. The Nasdaq rose by 20. The S&P 500 advanced by 25 points. Oil near $98 a barrel. This is SRN News.
3: Today's good news verse from your network of praise is 1 Thessalonians 5:15. 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
9: 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When I

0: It's Kane on your network of praise. Well, this Saturday, just a couple of days from now, 9 to 4, New Beginnings Bible Church in Kyla, just west of Kalispell, Montana, has their winter clothing giveaway, a large selection of winter clothing and outerwear to give away to anyone who needs cold weather fits for the upcoming season. 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
2: Things were going really well, but I just started feeling not so good. I'm sitting across from my doctor and he's telling me, like, you got cancer. You got a year. How about you do something on your bucket list? The Pikes Peak Hill Climb. I remember looking at my cousin and just telling him, one day I'm gonna do that. Went up for race week and I crashed. That was hard. After the crash, my health took a turn for the worst.
3: You know, I think of Romans 8:36. It says, as it's written, for your sake, we face death all day long. We are considered as sheep to be slaughtered.
2: So I have 5 kids, and what am I hoping that they gain out of this journey? I hope they can see the love I have for people, the love I have for them, but also the fact that it's okay to dream, to make sure that we're aligning those dreams with what God wants for our lives. Even though life may not seem to always present you with the best hand, that the best place to put that hand in is in the hands of God.
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Session with Christian Stanfill. It's called Just That Good on your network of praise. Here's For King and Country now with Jordan Sparks. This is called Love Me Like I Am.

0: tough, but you're through it. 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
7: 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Good to be with you guys this afternoon. Hope it's been a good Thursday. Here is Third Day with Revival

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That is a new one by John Reddick, and I love it. It's called Holding On, Your Network of Praise. Speaking of new songs, got a new one from Phil Wickham coming up. Right now, Pat Barrett. Worthy.

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2: Open the Bible with Colin Smith.
3: What was it like for a prophet to receive the word of God? Well, the Apostle Peter says no prophecy was ever produced by the will of man, but men spoke from God as they were carried along by the Holy Spirit. When Paul was taken by ship as a prisoner to Rome, Luke records that a tempestuous wind struck down from the land and we were all driven along. Now that word, driven along, is the same word that Peter used for the prophets being carried along by the Holy Spirit. The direction of the boat was controlled by the wind, the message of the prophets was controlled by the Spirit. When you open the Bible, you are reading the Word of God, and you can trust all that God says.
2: Is there someone in your life who needs to know the God of the Bible and might be open to take a journey through the Bible with you? Invite them to openthebible.org.
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7: 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It's Phil Wickham with Crowder. 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
2: 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For the Colson Center, I'm John Stone Street. Each year, the American Psychiatric Association conducts a poll on loneliness. This year's survey, 42% of U.S. adults reported being lonely at least once a week. That's up from 33% the year before. These findings underscore why loneliness is increasingly recognized as a critical public health issue. In his new book, Reflecting the Sun, How to Mirror Jesus, author and professor Dr. Thaddeus Williams tells us why loneliness is not something that God intended us to endure. Here's Dr. Williams.
3: In the song Without Love, the great baritone crooner Johnny Cash declares that without love, he is just a machine, barely human. I will die without love, he concludes. In the fall of 1967, the country star crawled deep into Nickajack Cave in the Tennessee country and laid down in the blackness to die alone. As the man in black later recounted, quote, at that moment, I was as far from God as I've ever been, my separation from him, the deepest and most ravaging of the various kinds of loneliness I'd felt over the years, seemed finally complete. That complete loneliness was something like what rock legend John Lennon experienced on his self-described lost weekend, Lennon's two-year hiatus from his wife, Yoko. It was during that time that Lennon wrote the song Scared. The first verse opens with I'm scared, repeated 8 times for emphasis. In the final verse, Lennon laments how he is, quote, tired of being alone. This is, of course, the same Lennon who gave us one of the most anthemic lines in the history of rock and roll with All You Need Is Love. Counterculture icon Chris McCandless questioned whether all you need is love. Quote, you are wrong if you think joy emanates only or principally from human relationships. McCandless wrote that to a friend. He wanted to experience the pure rush of life in the Alaskan wild. After more than 2 months without human contact, he opened his journal and scribbled in all capital letters, happiness only real when shared. What Cash, Lennon, and McCandless realized was what the Bible has been saying for thousands of years. The Bible opens with a series of benedictions or good words that God speaks over his creation. The heavens, the earth, water, clouds, oceans, land, trees, flowers, fruit, fish, birds, wildlife, it's good. Then God sees a solitary Adam and speaks the first malediction or bad word in the Bible. It is not good for man to be alone, says Genesis 2:18. Whether a man all by himself in a garden or in a Tennessee cave or in a Los Angeles bar or in the Alaskan wild, it is not good for man to be alone. We are created for community by a God of community. The science has been slowly catching up to the scripture on this point. Harvard researcher Robert Putnam found that if you belong to no groups and decide to join one, you cut your risk of dying the next year in half. In our lonesome age that longs for love but has no adequate universal for love, let us be radical Trinitarians and follow the Apostle John's advice when he said, "Beloved, let us love one another, for love comes from God."
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7: With SRN News, I'm Keith Peters in Washington. A new report claims the Trump administration is trying to build a case against Congresswoman Ilhan Omar that would get her deported. Michael Kastner has the details.
8: The Minnesota Democrat's Washington, D.C. area home was searched by federal agents on Monday, who were reportedly seeking evidence of fraud and false statements in immigration paperwork, among other things. On Wednesday, the Wall Street Journal cited U.S. officials as saying the probe was aimed at building a case to strip her of her U.S. citizenship and ultimately deport her. Omar was born in Somalia in 1982 and came to the U.S. with her family in 1995. I'm Michael Kastner.
7: On Wall Street, the Dow by 556 points, the S&P 500 advanced 25. 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